1,000 dust devils, twisting columns of air that sweep dust high into the sky, such as this one recorded by the Perseverance rover. Tracking the motions of the little devils allowed scientists to plot the speed and direction of the winds across the whole planet. The study revealed peak wind speeds of almost 100 miles per hour, far faster than anything ever recorded by instruments on the surface. These studies and others are helping scientists better understand how the Martian climate works, day and night, in every season. More about Martian climate tomorrow. And we have more sky watching tips, astronomy news, and much more about the universe in Stardate magazine. 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For the University of Texas MacDonald Observatory, I'm Billy Henry.

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1: It's a risky business. That's why sometimes we need a push to take the plunge.
2: Hello?
3: Jeff? Jeff Weisberg?
2: I'm not interested.
3: No, this isn't a sales call. It's Rona, Jeff. Rona from Country Day High School in Albany. Don't you remember?
2: Sure.
3: Were you at the reunion last week? I wasn't sure if I missed you there.
2: No, I wasn't. There was no one I wanted to see again. I mean, except you, of course. But I assumed you wouldn't be there.
3: Because everyone thought I was a freak except you.
2: Was that true?
3: Pretty much. Even though you were the only person who was reasonably nice to me, I went anyway.
2: Good for you.
3: Actually, it sucked. No one even remembered me.
2: They're probably all losers now anyway.
3: Actually, they all have great jobs and families. Do you have any kids?
2: No. You?
3: No, not really. I mean, no. I haven't found the right person to have them with yet.
2: Well, these days, that doesn't have to stop you.
3: Whatever these days means. Are you still doing theater? You wanted to be an actor, right?
2: You remember that? I thought so for a while. But then reality set in. I work on Wall Street.
3: Oh, so you sold out. That's cool. Hey, Jeff, I'm looking at the yearbook, and there's a picture of you dressed up as Ethel Merman for the variety show senior year. Remember that?
2: I did that by losing a bet. Never regretted it ever since. I've changed a lot since then, okay? No one even calls me Jeff anymore. It's Jeffrey. Anyway, how did you get my number?
3: I hope it's all right that I called. I mean, I hope I'm not...
2: I was just curious.
3: The internet. You can find out almost anything from it, these days, as you would say. But I couldn't find you on Facebook.
2: I don't have time for that. Listen, I'm sort of in the middle of something here.
3: Going out for the evening?
2: Not exactly.
3: Oh, so you're at home alone on a Saturday night. Interesting. Remember how we used to watch reruns of The Love Boat together on Saturday nights while the rest of the world was out having a good time?
2: Right. Maybe I can give you a call another time.
3: Actually, I'm coming to New York City soon, so I was hoping we could spend time together and I could stay with you for a few days.
2: Sure. I'll call you.
3: That's sweet of you, Jeff. You always were considerate, but... We're always so careful not to be too considerate.
2: Where are you living these days?
3: Nebraska.
2: How did you end up there?
3: It's a long story. I'll call you again sometime, all right?
2: I guess.
3: Like, maybe Sunday night?
2: This Sunday?
3: And Jeff, you will be home then, won't you? You had sort of a history of dodging calls.
2: I did? Are you sure that was me? Hello?
3: Oh my God, Jeff. I'm so sorry. Did I wake you?
2: Yeah. It's 4 in the morning. Who is this?
3: It's Rona, Jeff.
2: It's Jeffrey, remember?
3: Sorry, Jeff. Listen, I'll call back another time. I thought it was 4 in the afternoon. I don't sleep much these days, or even leave the house, for that matter.
2: I guess I can talk for a few. I only have to get up in 2 hours.
3: You're a real sport. Didn't used to be, though. I could barely even get you to stay on the phone for 5 minutes, Jeff.
2: It's... Never mind. Did we used to go out or something?
3: For like a millisecond.
2: Did we ever...
3: Nope. Came close once, though. I let you make out with me in your car in the school parking lot. But that's as far as it got. I never knew why. You seeing anyone now?
2: Not really.
3: Just out of curiosity, what's the longest relationship you've ever been in?
2: I don't know. A few months, maybe?
3: Just what I thought.
2: Don't you have to get up for work tomorrow?
3: Changing the subject. That's cool. Anyway, I'm gainfully unemployed. Always have been. My family's rich, so I don't have to work.
2: Lucky you. So what do you do all day?
3: Paint, draw, write poems, make Rice Krispie treats. Nothing special.
2: As long as you're happy, I guess.
3: You happy getting up at 6?
2: It's not so bad. You have any friends out there?
3: Yeah, I'm the toast of the town.
2: I'm sorry.
3: It was the same thing in New York, anyway. After all these years, I still haven't learned the basic art of small talk.
2: You're doing just fine now. Listen, I should go back to sleep.
3: I know. It's too bad I live all the way out here. Although, you were never too good at returning phone calls anyway.
2: Well, I was a teenager.
3: But people don't really change that much, right?
1: Sometimes we need a push to take the plunge.
4: Well, sounds like you didn't give him a chance.
2: Hello?
3: Hi, Jeff. It's me again.
2: Who's this?
3: It's Rona. Who do you think?
2: Oh, hey. What's up?
3: Home alone again on a Saturday night?
2: Oh, no. I was having a party. Maybe we could talk another time?
3: How many people are there?
2: Oh, I don't know. 20 or so?
3: Is that a good turnout for you? I mean, how many didn't show up?
2: I don't know. The night's not over yet.
3: How do you know these people?
2: You know, around, work, neighbors, the usual. Listen, Rona, can I call you back maybe tomorrow?
3: Hey, you want to hear what you wrote to me on our high school yearbook?
2: Actually...
3: Dear Rona, I know that I haven't always been the best friend to you, but I hope that we can remain in touch for many years to come.
2: Listen, Rona, I was probably drunk when I wrote it.
3: That's nice to know. You know what I was just thinking about?
2: What?
3: Remember that awful fight we had at the David Bowie concert? I thought you were going to hit me. I'm sure you're not like that now.
2: That's right. I've changed a lot. I went through a lot of therapy. I'm almost like a different person. You probably wouldn't even recognize me.
3: Everyone's changed. That's the problem. You know, in college, I used to get invited to dinners, openings, screenings, you name it. I could walk down the street and run into, like, 5 people in one afternoon. Now, I hardly know anyone. What happened, Jeff? Why did everyone drift apart?
2: Maybe it's because you live in Alaska.
3: It's Nebraska. Why do you think I moved out here? No one in New York even knows I left.
2: Tell me about it. The other day, I got a raise, and the only other person I thought that called to congratulate me was my mother. I used to have all these friends in school. If I went to a reunion now, I don't think I'd even remember who anyone was.
3: Except me, right?
2: Of course.
3: You know, you can call me anytime.
2: Thanks.
3: I mean that. I don't have anything to do all day except pick lint out of my belly button.
2: Why don't you get a job or something?
3: There's nothing I know how to do.
2: So volunteer. There has to be something you can do with your life.
3: You should talk.
2: Look, I never asked you to call me. I don't even remember who you are.
3: So you lied to me.
2: I felt sorry for you.
3: I thought you remembered me. I thought you were my friend.
2: Look, I'm sorry. I didn't mean... Rona? Yes, I need the number for a Rona. Rona... I don't even know her last name. What's the area code for Alaska?

0: Hello?
1: Hi, Jeff. It's me. Me, meaning Rona.
0: Oh, thank God. I was gonna call you, but I didn't even know your last name.
1: It's Elliot, Jeff. Rona Elliot. You never even asked me for my last name.
0: I know. I'm sorry.
1: Well, I'm on my way over. What's your address?
0: What do you mean?
1: To visit. I'm in New York. You said you wanted to hang out. Remember?
0: I did?
1: Is it all right if I stay with you for a night or two?
0: Well, my place is a mess, and I don't even have an extra bed.
1: I'm not much of a neat freak myself, and the couch is fine. You do have a couch, don't you?
0: Yeah, but listen, Rona, this isn't a really good time. I have tons of work to do fixing up this place before I have company.
1: I told you it doesn't matter to me.
0: But it matters to me. Anyway, I'm really busy right now, and I started seeing someone.
1: And you were still single a few days ago. Wow, you work fast. Who is she?
0: Rona, I'm sorry. But I'm just not into having company now. I shouldn't have said you could stay here.
1: No, you shouldn't have. But it's all right. I'll have my little weekend in New York before I go back to the end of the world. Can't we at least get together for dinner?
0: Sure.
1: Great. I'll call you when I find a hotel.
0: Okay.
1: Is tonight okay? Say, 7 o'clock?
0: Sure.
1: Great. I can't wait to see you, Jeff. Goodbye.

0: Hi, this is Jeffrey. I'm not home right now, so leave a message after the beep.
1: Too bad you won't pick up the phone. We have a lot in common, after all. Neither of us has changed one bit, Jeffrey.

0: Hi, Veronica. It's me, Alina Lindquist from George Washington High School in New York City. Were you at the reunion last week? I wasn't sure if I missed you there. You see, I always remembered you, Veronica, because you were the only person who was nice to me.
1: Don't You Remember Me was written by Aaron Levitman and directed by Claire Gardner. Don't You Remember Me stars Yannick Morin as Jeffrey and Christine Padilla as Rona. Intro music, Piano Parapentes, was provided by Lobo Loco through freemusicarchive.com. Next is Scattered Among the Stars by Terry Klein.
2: Oh, thank you for coming today. Thank you so much.
1: I'm so sorry for your loss.
2: Thank you. Thank you. Oh, she was a good sister.
1: She was my neighbor.
2: She was your neighbor, yes, she was.
1: Cancer, I think.
2: Cancer.
3: Oh, that's yes, too bad. Yeah.
1: How did you know Dr. Thomas? We gather together today to celebrate the life of Dr. Susan Thomas, devoted sister, loving aunt, brilliant researcher, and colleague to her fellow physicists, patient and nurturing mentor to her students, and above all,
0: an atheist.
2: Shh, Caitlin, please.
1: A good person, a true humanist.
0: Don't shush me. This is a complete farce, Mom, and you know it.
2: Your Aunt Susan
0: said no religious BS.
2: And I respected that.
1: For those of you who don't know me, I'm Dr. Esme Hernandez. On behalf of all of us here in the Collider Physics Group, I'd like to thank Dr. Thomas's sister, Megan Carter, and niece, Caitlin Carter, for helping to organize today's celebration.
0: You just had to have a service.
2: Celebration. And we're at the university. No church, no minister, just family, colleagues, and friends.
1: I'd especially like to thank the Carter family for lending us the striking portrait of Susan. It really captures her spirit. Equal parts brilliance and playfulness. A good combination in a scientist.
2: I knew they'd love your painting.
0: If I had known this is what you wanted it for.
2: Shh.
1: Susan and I worked side by side, smashing atoms, as they say, and hoping to increase by whatever amount we could human understanding of the laws of subatomic physics, as capricious or crazy as those laws still seem to be, even to us who are doing the math.
2: Family and friends seeing her off. Susan would have loved
0: it. Mom, all she really wanted was to be cremated and to have her ashes scattered among the stars.
1: Susan, our work was meticulous, rigorous, and often frustrating, but your wit kept us from our wits' end.
2: Cremation, I can understand. As for the rocket ride, that's just ridiculous and cheap.
0: Elysium space would have been an amazing way for her to go, from stardust to stardust. And $2,000 is not cheap.
2: Secondary payload on a rocket full of commercial satellites.
0: Scientific satellites, too.
1: I remember one long evening bombarding atoms for hours with no measurable effect. Hey, particles, I yelled. I was so exasperated. Don't you want to come out and play?
2: So we should shoot her into the sky to float around aimlessly in space?
0: Not aimlessly. Orbiting. And we can follow her on our phones with a tracking app.
1: And then Susan decides to answer on behalf of the particles in this silly, squeaky voice.
2: Until she falls out of her orbit and burns up.
0: As a glorious shooting star.
1: We're busy in here, she says. So I say, doing what, may I ask?
4: Playing dice with the universe, Einstein.
2: Susan?
0: What?
1: I guess you had to be there. And here.
4: And everywhere, simultaneously.
2: They must have been good friends. She almost sounds like Susan.
1: Physicist jokes. I'm going to miss you, Susan.
4: I'll miss you too, Esme.
2: Did you hear that?
0: What?
2: I thought, never mind. I guess I'm just overwrought.
1: And now I'd like to bring up Dariel Gonzalez, one of our graduate students.
5: Hello, everyone. Dr. Thomas was my doctoral advisor. This is so hard.
2: Susan deserves a proper burial, a proper gravestone, someplace close by where we can visit her.
0: There is no her anymore.
4: Take your time, Dariel.
2: We don't know that.
0: Religious BS.
5: I'm very grateful for Dr. Thomas's guidance in my research, and even more grateful for her example as a lecturer. She has had a way of explaining just enough and backing off when students were able to finish the explanations for themselves.
2: Listen, I fully understand that she's dead, and I accept that. I'm not going to see her anymore, and I'm going to put her in the ground without any help from God or hope of heaven. It's just that I...
0: What?
5: And like Dr. Hernandez said, she had a great sense of humor. If it looks like a quark, and it ducks like a quark. Well, goodbye, Dr. Thomas. Rest in peace.
2: Thank you, Daryl. I'm not willing to send what's left of her body into outer space.
1: As a last tribute, Daryl and I would like to perform an original musical composition by Dr. Thomas, which she used to hum while she worked, and which we have affectionately titled The Eternal Earworm.
2: Your Aunt Susan and I were so close.
0: Even though she was like this major atomic scientist and you spent your life in a State Farm office?
2: The top gun atom smasher and the desk-bound paper pusher. Susan tried 100 times to explain her work to me. Muons and gluons, and I can't remember what all else, let alone understand it. And when I didn't get it, she would laugh and say,
6: Don't worry, Meg. Nobody really gets it. In fact, some aspects of quantum mechanics may be ungettable, at least for the foreseeable.
2: Oh, Susan. But some of her explanations, I think I did understand in a way. The part about most atoms being incredibly strong, for instance, almost unbreakable. Once she told me how much energy it took to run her atom-smashing machine. I forgot the exact number, but it was a lot.
6: 4 billion electron volts. And the most it can do is occasionally knock a proton or a neutron out of the nucleus. To really smash atoms, you need over 1,000 billion electron volts.
2: So cremated or not, I think some of your Aunt Susan still exists. I mean, it's almost like she's here with us now. And who knows? Maybe her personality is so deep inside her atom that even burning couldn't drive them out.
6: Maybe I am here, somehow. Worth investigating.
0: Unless the burning released it. You know, like, converted into energy.
6: That's my little katydid. What kind of experiment do you think might demonstrate...
0: Or maybe you're right, because you still feel like she's here. You and Aunt Susan were so close. Maybe your particles are entangled.
2: Entangled?
6: Entanglement means...
0: Aunt Susan told me that sometimes pairs of subatomic particles seem to relate to each other. You can't hardly look at one particle in an entangled pair without the particles somehow knowing about it.
2: Knowing about it?
0: Yeah. The other particle reacts, so it must somehow know what happened to the first one.
6: Take two entangled particles, which can be randomly spin up or spin down along a given axis at any time. As soon as you measure one and discover that it is, say, spin up, you will find that the other one instantaneously becomes spin down. How could it know? And at faster than light speed, faster than anything ought to be able to go?
2: You mean the particles have some kind of ESP?
0: Something like that.
2: I suppose you could say that Susan and I were entangled like that. And I do feel like we're still together. And I'm not about to do anything to disentangle us.
0: You can't. That's the beauty part. Aunt Susan said entangled particles stay that way. And it doesn't matter how far apart they are either.
2: Really?
6: Per current data, a few more experiments.
1: And now I'd like to introduce Dr. Thomas's sister, Megan Carter, who would like to share a few words with us.
2: Thank you all for coming today. I wanted to tell you a little bit about my sister, Susan Thomas. You've already heard, and many of you know, what a brilliant scientist she was. But she was a brilliant sister, too. I'm afraid you're going to have to accept that without evidence, because I don't seem to be able to be able to read the evidence right now. Yes. It was Susan's wish that her ashes be taken up in a rocket ship and scattered among the stars. When Susan and I were kids, a thing like that would have been impossible. But we live in amazing times. We can rocket up into space and we can look down into atoms and we can explain nearly everything, it seemed to me, listening to Susan talk. And some of us, well, some of you physicists can even understand the explanations. Susan, I don't think I can let you go, not all the way up to the stars.
6: Distance doesn't matter.
2: I know we are entangled, but I'm not convinced that such vast distance doesn't matter. I will look for evidence among the subatomic particles of my smashed open heart. It may take some time. Please understand.
6: Take all the time you need. The evidence is there.
7: Scattered Among the Stars was written by Terry Klein and directed by Tanner Sroof. Scattered Among the Stars stars Georgia Athern as Megan Carter, Gloria Goodman as Dr. Susan Thomas, Christine Padilla as Caitlin Carter, Mark Pauly as Dariel Gonzalez, and Rhonda Ware as Dr. Esme Hernandez. Next up is All Aboard by Michael Bergen.
8: Good afternoon, sir. Your ticket, please.
9: Just a minute. I know I have it. Yeah, it's somewhere. Jeez, well, this is embarrassing.
8: No problem. Maybe you bought it tomorrow and left it at home.
9: Actually, I'm going home. I was... bought it tomorrow?
8: Sure. Happens all the time.
9: It does.
8: Oh, yeah.
9: How could I buy it tomorrow when it's still today?
8: From your perspective, in this space, it's today. But in a quantum sense, maybe it's tomorrow's yesterday. And you bought the ticket tomorrow, which was your today then, but not today's today.
9: Sure. Here, it's for today. We're all square.
8: Thank you. Going home to see someone special?
9: My mother. Rest of the family. It's for a memorial service for my dad. We do it every year.
8: Oh, that's sweet. Not that he's dead, I mean. But the service. You're still entangled.
9: Yeah, I... Entangled?
8: Oh, sorry. I've been taking some online courses. Physics. Now I see everything like it's all giant particles, quanta bouncing around. You, me, everything. It's fascinating.
9: Hmm.
8: And isn't it great that I work on a train? So appropriate.
9: Is it?
8: Einstein. Relativity. A train. Someone on it. Someone off. And they perceive the same light. Relativity. Oh, but we've really gone so much farther than that.
9: You know, I'm sure you have other passengers.
8: Oh, I checked. You're the only one who got on in Stamford. Actually, you're the only one on the train. Pretty weird for Metro North, huh?
9: So,
8: the train? Relativity?
9: I flunked physics.
8: Oh, me too. But I wanted to try again. I am learning so much. Like entanglement. Two particles separated from each other can share the same state. Einstein poo-pooed it. Spooky action at a distance, he said. Spooky action. But I believe it.
9: That's good.
8: People, too, were entangled over distances in all sorts of ways. Time and space. And it's all energy. Everything is energy. Even time.
9: Did Einstein say that?
8: Well, if he didn't, he should have. And think about what that means.
9: No more batteries for our watches.
8: We can harness that energy, just like we do with the wind and waves and the sun.
9: To power
8: no,
9: what?
8: To control everything.
9: A time machine?
8: Well, not some little box we step into. It all just is.
9: Okay, so I'm actually already home.
8: In one sense, yeah. In another, you never left.
9: So I don't need to be on this train at all.
8: I guess that's right. But once you're on it, you can't get off until you reach your destination.
9: That sounds so final.
8: I should go check on the platform. Enjoy the rest of your trip.
9: Thanks. What the hell? Man, that was too much.
10: Is this seat free?
9: Sure. Dad?
10: Hi, Anil. I'm glad you can make room for your old man.
9: What? How? This is not happening.
10: What?
9: You are dead. I am going to your memorial service. You cannot be sitting next to me. Jesus, I have to lay off the edibles before I travel.
10: Well, I'm solid. Huh? No ghost. It's like Meitner said, the conductor. Very nice lady.
9: She said a lot, and not much of it made sense.
10: Well, but I think it's all true. Time, entanglement, relativity, all that crap.
9: You are dead.
10: In one reality, I am. In this one, ta-da!
9: I don't understand.
10: Well, isn't that the beauty of life? Wondrous things can happen, and we don't have to understand them.
9: So, are you dead?
10: Well, yes. And, obviously, no.
9: Oh, please, God, no, make it stop.
10: You're not as happy to see me as I thought you'd be.
9: I'm just very confused, and I want to get off this train.
10: No, you heard her. You can't get off until you reach your destination.
9: New Haven?
10: Well, I think she was speaking metaphorically.
9: Am I gonna die?
10: Of course. But not on the train. Not today. If it really is today.
9: Don't you start.
10: Whoa. Okay, I'm getting off here. I'll see you at the memorial, and you're a good boy.
9: Thanks, Dad.
8: Wasn't that nice of him?
9: Yeah. No, it was confusing as hell, even more than your mumbo-jumbo. I just want to get off this crazy train.
8: But you can't.
9: But I can't. I know. I knew I should have rented a car.
8: Oh, the train is much more relaxed.
9: Do I seem relaxed?
8: And you can meet some very interesting people. Okay, I'm moving on.
9: It looks like a real train. Bathroom's out of order, yesterday's time's all over the floor. Oh, I'm sorry, but this is my Jenny?
0: Hello, Neil.
9: I thought you were in Barcelona.
0: I am, and I'm here. Superposition.
9: More physics.
0: We're in several places at once, until you focus on one of them.
9: I haven't thought about you since you left.
0: Really? I didn't choose to be on the train to New Haven, Metro North. The Spanish ones are much nicer.
9: You hated me.
0: I liked Carlos more.
9: Carlos? Is he going to pop up here too?
0: He's home, cooking me paella. You never made me paella.
9: I didn't know you liked paellas. So what's with this? Do you want something?
0: What do you want from me?
9: Nothing. Not a thing. Everything's been good since you left. It's just great. Jesus, Jenny, come back. I still love you.
0: I know.
9: I was a complete jerk.
0: Oh, I know. You wanted to control me. Carlos loves me for who I am. You can't change the past, even with your quantum physics.
9: Physics? What's with all the physics today? I just want to go home and...
8: Are you okay? We have a little problem with the tracks up ahead. You just never know what's out in front of you, do you?
9: Really?
8: Did you have a nice chat with Jenny?
9: No. She and I... Where did she go?
8: Barcelona, right?
9: Oh, man. Is this train really going to New Haven?
8: What's your ticket say? Well, look. It says New Haven.
9: Huh? What? Am I... New Haven. It says New Haven.
8: Just a little conductor humor.
9: Very funny.
8: Look. Oh, looks like we're moving again. We had a lot of people get on at the last stop, so you might have another seatmate soon.
9: Someone who is alive and not living in Barcelona?
8: We'll see.
0: Is this seat free?
9: Yes. Yes, it is. That was quite a jolt there. That emergency stop?
0: Yes.
9: Are you going to New Haven?
0: Yes, I teach at Yale.
9: Ah. What subject? Oh, wait.
0: Physics.
9: Of course.
0: Why of course?
9: Well, this seems to be the Relativity Express today.
0: Oh, it's all relative every day.
9: If you say so.
11: But some things are knowable.
9: Yeah?
11: I knew I would meet you today.
9: Oh, okay. I'll bite. Because
11: that's the story I tell our children.
9: Our...
11: two girls. Very cute, if I say so myself.
9: I do not believe this.
11: What, you wouldn't want to marry me?
9: I don't know you. I mean, you're very pretty and obviously smart if you teach physics at Yale.
11: Thank you.
9: But this is crazy. This whole brain-addling trip.
11: Life is crazy.
9: That might be the sanest thing I've heard today. So, you knew me before you got on the train?
11: Of course. We met at a party in the city after the lockdown ended.
9: Lockdown?
11: The COVID pandemic.
9: Pandemic?
11: Forget I said anything. You need to relax. I'm going to get us drinks. IPA, right?
9: They got rid of the bar cars ages ago.
11: Not on this train. I'll be right back.
12: She's something, huh?
9: Oh, Peach.
12: You lucky dog.
9: Am I?
12: You know, you hear the word entanglement and it sounds like a bad thing, but you could do a lot worse.
9: Will this train reach New Haven? Will I get off and everything will be like I expected it to be?
12: What do you expect?
9: My father is dead. Ginny is in Barcelona and that woman...
12: Sheila?
9: Sheila is not in my life.
11: Not yet, anyway. Yes, it will be as you expect.
9: Thank you.
12: Until it isn't. Last stop, New Haven, home.
9: Yes.
12: Thank you for riding Metro North.
9: You're welcome.
12: We hope to see you again.
9: Not a chance.
12: Chance? There's no chance. You know, God doesn't play dice with the universe.
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13: Now let's see. Looks like my producer, Alma, has already been busy this morning because she's already got messages here waiting for me.
15: You got mail.
13: Mrs. Luella Sosi has a Ford Bronco for sale. I've seen it, and I think she's asking just a bit too much. But if you can talk her down a little, you can get a great deal. Good morning, neighbor. What's your name?

0: Jeanette.
1: Susan called in during that last song, and she would like me to dedicate a song to her boyfriend, Robbie. She'll never forget that night up on the mesa. So here is I Will Always Love You, the Dolly Parton version. Yeah.

0: We have a report of a lost dog. It's a yellow lab pit mix who answers to the name Larry. Larry was last seen at his home around noon yesterday, but seems to have snuck out sometime in the afternoon or evening. He's very gentle and probably just wants to come back home. If you find him, call Pepita at 505-555-1617, or you can call me right here at KNKT, because Pepita says she's going to be listening to the show all morning, just in case someone calls. Oh, hang on a minute. Alma has just handed me this note to read.
1: You got mail.
0: It's a message from David to Teresa. Will you morp with what? Huh? Alma, is that something you can say over the air? Oh, wait. That must have been my dyslexia kicking in. It's not morp. It's prom. David wants Teresa to go to prom with him. Well, that's great. Teresa, if you're listening, please give us a call, and we'll announce your answer on the air. Good morning, neighbor. What's your name?
2: Hello. This is Manny. I think I just saw that lost dog about 5 minutes ago on Osuna heading west. He was limping, and he wasn't going very fast, so I don't think he's gotten all the way to the highway yet.
0: Thank you for that information, Manny. You're a good neighbor and vecino. Pepita, did you hear that? Manny says Larry may be on Osuna Road. Now I have some good news for David, too. I have Teresa on hold on line two. You're on the air, Teresa. Go ahead. Will you go to the prom with David?
3: Oh, yes. Of course I will.
0: Congratulations to you both. And to help make your night even more special, KNKT is going to give you a Dairy Queen coupon.
4: Hoo-doggy.
0: Good for half off of dinner before the dance or a snack after, your choice. And now, here's a special song for you two, Dancing Queen by ABBA.

0: Good morning, neighbor. What's your name?
1: Tommy.
0: So what's wrong, Tommy?
1: Something is wrong with my mom. She won't talk. She's just lying on the floor in the kitchen, and she won't move, and she won't talk to me. And something smells really yucky in here.
0: Smells yucky? Oh. Tommy, get out of the house right now. Don't worry about your mom. We'll get help for her. You just get out and wait on the curb. A policeman or a fireman will be coming down your street in a few minutes, and they'll be looking for you so they can help you and your mom. Leave the house now, Tommy. Take the phone with you and don't hang up. Go on now. Are you out yet? Okay, now tell me the street where you live. Baca? Okay, what number? You don't know? That's okay. Don't hang up now, Tommy. I'm going to put you on hold, and I'll come back in just a minute. Operator, I want to report a possible gas leak in a home somewhere on Baca Street, and there's an unconscious person inside the house. Well, I don't know the number, but look for a boy out on the sidewalk out front. His name is Tommy. Thank you, and please hurry. Okay, I'm back. Just stay with me, Tommy. Tell me when you hear a siren. Don't worry, it's all going to be okay. Did you hear a siren yet? You heard it? Can you see the police car? No? Oh, but you see a fire truck. Okay, that's great. Just stay where you are and do whatever the firemen tell you to do. I'm hanging up now, Tommy. You've been very

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1: And that was Dancing Queen for David and Teresa. Oh, and I'm getting a text message here. It's more good news. Larry has been found and is on his way home.
2: Yay! Yeah.
1: He cut one of his paws and he's a little tired and hungry, but he's okay and he's safe now. Now, going out to Shannon from Ricky, here's Despacito by Luis Fonsi. 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It's a lot of work, long hours, and it always loses money. But I feel like this is where I belong, because I know that every day, I'm making this little corner of the world a better place by keeping us all connected. Boy, we sure are having a great morning together here at
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4: KNKT was written by Nancy Strickland and Peggy Baldessare McLaughlin and directed by Dan Ware. KNKT stars Sarah Kesselring as Maria and Teresa, Tanner Shroof as Tommy, Dan Ware as Nate, and Michael Westbay as Manny. Music clips and the KNK jingle were provided by Nancy Strickland and Peggy Baldessare McLaughlin. Next is Like Father by George Berezchek.
1: 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You're tuned in to Good Morning, Nick.
5: Good morning, Sleepyhead.
6: Good morning. Love you.
5: Love you back. Want some breakfast? We've got a big day ahead.
6: No, I'm a bit hungover. Some coffee, though? What about today?
5: Schedule's a little tight, but we've got time. Man, you must have had a rough night. You were talking in your sleep again. A lot. Must be part of your vivid imagination. I let you sleep in. I'm going to take a quick shower and get dressed.
6: I might make some calls. Love you.
5: Love you back.
6: Ah, my head. Go away. I can't deal with you now.
7: You're not dressed. It's almost time to go.
6: I'm not going.
7: Your uncle put a lot of effort into planning this. You have to go.
6: I don't have to go, Dad.
7: Son, everyone is expecting you. I'll be there.
6: Well, of course, you'll be there. I won't.
7: You called for me last night.
6: I didn't mean to. I was drunk.
7: You drinking a lot? You're drinking now? At 9 a.m?
6: Why do you care?
7: You're my son. It's not healthy.
6: That's rich coming from you. How many DUIs did you have?
7: Fair enough. But I got sober. Did you want to talk?
6: Yeah. Let's talk about why you left.
7: My job transferred me. You know that.
6: You asked for that transfer, and you know that. You could have stayed.
7: It could have, but also I couldn't.
6: How very zen. No, I don't want to talk. But there are a few things I want to say. You know, after Mom died, I needed you. But you wouldn't talk. You wouldn't even let me come over to the house. I wanted to be there with you. To console you. Maybe you'd console me. Because that's what families do. But you wouldn't. Do you know how that made me feel? You were going through the same grief as I was. Why couldn't we share that? Then you left.
7: I kept in touch.
6: Christmas card, birthday card.
7: Always with a generous check.
6: Guilt.
7: Love.
6: That's not love. You abandoned me. I needed you. In the 2 years you've been gone, how many voicemails did you not return? How many times did I suggest a visit? How many?
7: I deserve this. I really do. I make no excuses.
6: There are no excuses.
7: But there is an explanation. Didn't you get my letter? Wait, on the table. That's my letter.
6: Yeah, your letter.
7: It's unopened. I wrote that a month ago.
6: And I got it. A month ago.
7: You didn't open it. But you were going to open it today?
6: Yeah.

0: I thought today would be appropriate.
1: So go ahead.
0: Dear son, finds you well, doctor says, blah, blah, blah. This should explain so much.
2: I don't believe this. You? And Carol? Carol?
1: Yes.
2: You had an affair with Carol. Did Mom know?
0: Did Mom know?
2: Of course she knew. That's why it all makes sense now. She knew. That's why she killed herself.
1: Your mother wasn't exactly...
2: That's why you left. You killed her.
1: Son, you're always in denial about this. But your mother...
2: Don't you dare start this again.
1: Your mother was not a mentally stable person.
2: Stop it.
1: She wasn't well. All the clinics, all the doctors, all the drugs, nothing worked. She just got worse. I tried to help. I tried to support her. I tried to understand. But she grew more distant living in her own world. I want you to understand.
2: But Carol? You had an affair with Carol?
1: As I said in the letter, if you'd finish it.
0: Your mother was losing her grip on reality. Living next door, kind-hearted Carol became your mother's friend and unofficial caregiver. She was always around. We were attracted to each other, and it just happened. Neither of us meant for it to happen, but it did. Your mother found out. I don't remember how. She called me at work. She screamed. She yelled. But she never indicated that she was going to take her own life. I left work and drove home. I found her dead. As far as I know, no one else knew about the affair. I didn't indicate anything to the police. And with her mental health history, they just assumed. But I couldn't live in that house. I couldn't stay in this town. I had to move. I had to get away. Everything would have reminded me of what had happened, what I had done, and that I was to blame. That's not an excuse, son, but that's why I left. I'm not asking your forgiveness, only your understanding. I love you. I'm sorry. I never meant to hurt you or your mother.
1: I wish to hell you'd read that when you got it.
2: Jeez.
1: It's time for me to leave.
2: So leave already. I don't want to see you. I don't want to talk to you. Get out.
1: I hope you'll change your mind and go.
2: You hope a lot of things.
1: I love you.
2: What? Oh, my head.
3: You shouldn't be drinking this early.
2: I'm a big boy. I can drink when I want. I want to ask you something. Do you think my father betrayed me?
3: By leaving?
2: By lying.
3: About what?
2: Do you think he betrayed my mother?
3: What? You're talking nonsense.
2: Will you betray me?
3: You're drunk. Today of all days. Listen, I love you. I was there for you when your mother died, and again after your father moved away. The circumstances that brought us together were unusual, but don't you see that makes our love stronger? How could I betray you? I love you.
2: I'm so confused.
3: I know this is tough on you. First your mother, and now the cancer's taken your father. Must be hard losing them both. You're not yourself right now. You need to sober up and get dressed. We have to go. I'll drive.
2: I'm not going.
3: You have to go. It's your father's funeral.
2: My father's funeral. My father's funeral. I'm not going.
3: You're mad because he left you, I get that, but he was your father. Come on, I'll be there for you.
2: No, I'm not going.
3: Okay, I can't argue with you when you've been drinking, but I'm going.
2: Of course, you're going. By the way, Carol, I know about you and my father.
4: Like Father stars Daniel Anaya as the son, Matt Davis as Carol, and Yannick Morin as the father. Like Father was written by George Berezchek and directed by Rhonda Ware. Our final play this evening is Travesty by Edward Dubovitz.
5: Jerry! Jerry, over here!
6: Hello, Mike.
5: Hey, Jerry. Missed you at the game yesterday. You never miss a Chiefs home game.
6: I know. I was out of town for a few days.
5: Oh? Business or pleasure?
6: Pleasure, then not so pleasure.
5: Not so pleasure?
6: Let me ask you a question.
5: Okay.
6: Let's say someone.
5: You mean you?
6: All right, me, was in love with a beautiful woman whom I had only seen from a distance, but I desperately wanted to meet. How would you advise him?
5: You.
6: Yes, me, Mike, me.
5: Well, I would think of places you'd seen her before. Maybe a restaurant, or walking on the street, or in a park. Then I'd approach her and tell her how you think she's very attractive, and how you'd like to take her to get a coffee, or tea, or a glass of wine. From there, you could get things rolling and set up a date for a movie or dinner later.
6: Maybe I should have tried that instead of dressing up as a chicken and bursting into her hotel room.
5: What?
6: I dressed up as a chicken and burst into her hotel room.
5: That's what I thought you said.
6: There's no way I could ever get close to her. I had to do something drastic. I read somewhere she loves animals. So I got the chicken outfit and went to her hotel room posing as someone collecting donations for the Heart and Soul Animal Rescue.
5: Who is this woman?
6: Think music.
5: Maria Callas?
6: No.
5: Jesse Norman?
6: I know you love opera, but think more popular music.
5: Laurie Anderson.
6: Who is that?
5: A very popular performance artist.
6: It's Taylor Swift. Taylor Swift, Mike.
5: You burst into Taylor Swift's hotel room?
6: Shh, you don't have to tell the whole restaurant.
5: What's wrong with you?
6: Wrong with me? I'll tell you what's wrong with me. I'm a Swiftie, Mike. I'm a hopeless Swiftie. I love her, Mike. I've gone to 4 of her shows in the last 2 months at $2,000 a ticket plus airfare and hotel rooms. My credit cards are maxed out.
5: Get a hold of yourself, Jerry.
6: I feel because of my dedication, I should get more from her.
5: More? What more?
6: A personal relationship where I take her to dinner at Golden Corral. Then I get ice cream at B&R and later we go to my place and I run my model trains for her. I know she would like that.
5: Jerry. Golden Corral for Taylor Swift.
6: It's a buffet, Mike. All you can eat.
5: Forget that. Tell me what happened.
6: Well, I went to her show in Denver. 3 hours of total bliss. I had packed my chicken suit, so I was ready. I found a security guard at the hotel where I thought she might be staying, and I bribed him to tell me what room she was in. Cost me $500, and he wouldn't take a credit card, so I had to find an ATM to get cash. Then I went to the 10th floor of the hotel to room 1006, and I thought there might have been a guard standing outside the room, but there wasn't. I went to the door and I leaned my ear against it. I could hear faint talking and a man's voice.
5: You do know that she and the Chiefs Travis Kelce are a romantic couple.
6: Yes, but she deserves better.
5: What? You and your model trains?
6: To a guy like Kelce, she's just a beautiful trophy.
5: And a billionaire performer.
6: Maybe, but to me, it's true love.
5: So then?
6: Then I knocked on the door. A woman answered, not Taylor. She asked what I was doing, and I told her about the pet rescue, and that's when I heard Taylor ask who was at the door. I guess I lost it when I heard her voice, because I burst past the woman and into the room where Taylor and Travis Kelce were sitting. I told her I loved her. Then Kelce, you know, he's a big guy.
5: Professional football player.
6: He jumped up and started hitting me. Broke the beak on the chicken outfit. Taylor, she's so sweet, told him to stop, and he did. He just held me down while they called the police. They came and took me to jail.
5: That is an amazing story.
6: Yeah. I had to pay a $500 fine, and I guess the whole weekend cost me about $4,000. But it was worth it. I took my shot, Mike. I took my shot at true love.
5: Well, I suppose that's something.
6: I haven't told you the worst thing.
5: What worst thing?
6: The worst thing was the judge. He told me I couldn't be within 100 yards of Taylor Swift ever again.
5: Whoa!
6: Yeah. Since she goes to all the home games, my season tickets are worthless.
5: Sorry, buddy.
6: You want to buy them? I'll give you a good deal.
5: I wouldn't be so quick to get rid of them.
6: Why? You think she and Travis Kelce will break up and she won't be going to the games any longer?
5: Probably. It's Taylor Swift. She'll write a song about it the way she always does after a breakup. I'm guessing the title will be Travesty.
6: Yeah, so you think I might still have a chance with her?
5: Sure, Jerry. 1 in 100 million.
6: Hey, that's still a chance.
7: One night, a few seconds ago I saw.
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0: This is Generation Justice, a multiracial leadership project that trains youth to harness the power of community. I'm Adan.
1: And I'm Tori. 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
0: We are excited to spend this evening with you, as it is the last week before the primary elections in New Mexico. But what does this mean?
1: It means tonight's hour is dedicated to spreading the word and getting the vote out. We feature Andrea Serrano, the executive director of OLE and the co-chair of the Working Families Party National Committee.
0: In this critical moment, we look to history to give us inspiration on what we need to do today. And so we have chosen to commemorate and remember the iconic Representative John Lewis and to share his inspiration with you.
1: As we move into tonight's program, our first song is "The Revolution Will Not Be Televised" by Gil Scott-Heron. This tune urges people to stop being passive consumers, waiting to watch social change happen on their television screens.

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1: Primaries are elections that political parties use to select candidates for a general election.
0: This year's primary election will be on June 2nd, and early voting is happening right now.
1: Andrea Serrano, whose election experience spans over 20 years, explains recent attacks on democracy and why voting is so important. Speaking with Andrea is my co-host, Tori.
0: This is Tori with Generation Justice, and I'm speaking with Andrea Serrano, the Executive Director of OLE and Co-Chair of the Working Families Party National Committee. Welcome to Generation Justice.
2: Thank you so much for having me. I'm happy to be here.
0: We're happy to have you. Please tell us more about yourself.
2: I'm born and raised right here in Albuquerque. I'm a multi-generational New Mexican, and my whole family, has been here for generations. And I started, really doing this work with Olay 14 years ago. But really, my work in activism began as a young person when I was 14, and being a part of youth organizing as a young person really set me on course for the work I do today. Being able to do also service providing, I was a community educator for a part of my career with the Rape Crisis Center of Central New Mexico. So I've been with OLE for 14 years, and I've been with the Working Families Party as part of the executive committee for the last 10 years. But really, I started doing activism as a young person when I was 14, being a part of various youth organizations and being able to, really be involved with my community, really being also getting a framework for politics and getting this framework for what it meant to be politically involved, what it meant to be part of a movement. I think it's one thing to be involved in politics, and then what I really love about the work I get to do now, and sort of this has been my whole background, has been really being involved in politics, but from a movement perspective, and electoral organizing as opposed to just doing, straight up running campaigns. It's a different perspective, and I'm really glad for it.
0: That's so impressive. As you said, you have been engaged in the world of creating change almost your entire life. Can you please explain the importance of the primary elections and how they shift the outcome of the general election?
2: I think in a state like New Mexico, primaries are almost in some races, the seat is decided by the primary. There are races where, the seat is going to be held by one party. It's very, very clear that that district has a majority of a party. And so really the decision is between the two primary candidates or three primary candidates. You can have several candidates in a primary. And so primaries, what they do is they really help decide for a party who is going to be representing the party in the general? Because the general is when it comes down to, there's one person representing a party versus someone else from a different party. You can also have independents who run in the general, and also parties like the Libertarian or Green parties as minor parties can also run in the general. But the primary is really where you also get to decide who do I align with ideologically. It isn't just about the party. It isn't like, well, I'm a Democrat, so I'm going to vote Democrat, or I'm a Republican, so I'm going to vote Republican. It's really looking at, well, this, there might be three candidates in this race who are all from the same party, but this is the one candidate that really is speaking to my values, or this is the candidate who seems like they have a really good plan, or wow, that candidate says that they're this one party, but they don't really live those values that we're supposed to have as this party. So I think that's what's really important about the primary. And this year, for the first time in New Mexico, people who are registered as independent or DTS, which is declined to state, can also participate in the primary. They do still have to pick either a Republican or Democratic ballot, but the fact that folks now get to participate without having to change their party, as long as they're independent or DTS. I think that also, you know, is going to change our primary landscape. And it'll be really interesting to see on election day how those numbers shake out. But the other piece about the primary is, in our work and in my time in doing this work, you know, there have been lawmakers who have really done a disservice to the people of this state through their, you know, votes, through the bills that they've carried, and through the campaign contributions that they've taken from corporations. And so the primary is also a time to really hold up that record and let voters decide. And a lot of times voters have decided that they want to go in a different direction because they don't want that corporate influence in office. And I think, you know, voting in and of itself is an action as part of a larger framework of how we create change. But I cannot stress enough that, especially on the local level, and the statewide level, voting matters, our votes matter, and who we elect matters. New Mexico has universal childcare, not because of the benevolence of one person, but because of years of organizing toward this, but also having lawmakers in office who also support the vision of universal childcare. That isn't by accident. That's voters who decided that they want to go in a different direction in our state. So those elections mattered. And now we have universal childcare. We have free college in New Mexico. We have, you know, when the federal government gutted healthcare and SNAP benefits in our country, our state was able to protect folks because we had lawmakers who said, we're going to prioritize protecting people and making sure people are fed and making sure people are taken care of. So yes, elections very, very, very, very matter.
0: Thank you for sharing how important primaries are to creating change within New Mexico and across the country. New Mexico has definitely, in recent years, brought these like more progressive changes. And as you shared, that's through the primaries and elections and voting. What do you want our community to understand about the current moment we are in here in the U.S.?
2: I think we have to take it very seriously, the threat that we are under in this country. I think we have to be very clear that there is an attempt to completely annihilate our democracy. And I don't say that to be dramatic. I'm not saying that in this attempt at fear-mongering. I am not saying this because I, you know, think it's good for elections. I think that we are in a moment where there is an attempt at creating authoritarianism. And authoritarianism is basically stripping all of us of our rights and having a group of people make a decision that's outside of any kind of laws or norms that we have established in this country. And we have a Congress that's willing to let that happen because it means that they are hoping it means that they stay in power. And so in this moment that we're in, with trying to gut democracy, with gutting healthcare, with gutting education, gutting SNAP benefits, you know, taking us into a needless war, all of those things are meant to enrich a few billionaires' lives. Like, all of this is about making money for folks, right? And giving it by way of tax breaks or by way of, you know, unlawful contracts, defense contracts, all of these things. It's to make people wealthy. And they really don't care how poor we are, or if our people are hungry, or if our people are sick, or if our people don't have what they need and don't have the basic human rights like housing. And then you layer on top of that, trying to take away democracy, trying to take away voting, trying to make it really hard to vote. The SAVE Act, you know, was going to fundamentally take voting rights away from women, because there was this whole thing around, the name on your birth certificate matching up with the name that your voter registration, and that was going to bring a lot of, you know, headache for people who don't know, who no longer have the name that's on their birth certificate for a variety of reasons. And it really was this attempt to essentially kill our votes and take away our right to vote. The SAVE Act didn't pass. So now you have other methods that they're using. And, you know, this is nothing new. This is, you know, poll taxes in the South and Jim Crow laws in the South that really hindered the voting rights, particularly of Black people. You know, we're seeing that make a comeback. And I think the state of things is, I don't want to say it's dire, because I feel like when you say something is dire, it means that we need to just give up. I think we need to take them seriously. I think we need to, the 900 page Project 2025 was not a gimmick. I think we have to take folks seriously, but I think that we don't give up by any means. It's okay to feel bummed out and bad about the state of things. It's not okay to give up. And giving up looks like lots of things. I think that the audaciousness of just getting up every day, of having these kinds of conversations that we're having, the existence of Generation Justice, the existence of young people, you know, going to marches, the existence of people showing up to vote, that's how we fight back. That's how we don't give up.
0: Definitely living is resistance.
2: Yeah, exactly. I like that.
0: Along the lines of repeated attacks on democracy, the recent Supreme Court ruling on Louisiana versus Calais destroyed protections for minority voters under the 1965 Voting Rights Act. What does this mean for people in New Mexico, and how can this impact young voters like me?
2: It's very serious. I want to stress that it's a very serious issue, the gutting of the Voting Rights Act. And in New Mexico in 2023, we passed the New Mexico Voting Rights Act to strengthen access to the ballot, to strengthen the protections for voters, to expand voting. And we also know that federal laws supersede state law. So it isn't to say that our voting is under attack in a tangible way right now. Polls are open. Early voting is happening. Election is happening. You know, folks are showing up every single day to vote. So I don't want to give the impression that right now voting is not happening. It is. It's very much happening. Our vote is still ours. Our vote is still protected. The issue with Calais, with the Calais decision, is that it guts the Voting Rights Act that was put in place because of Jim Crow. Because particularly in the South, entire communities were not allowed to vote or were having to pay these poll taxes or take poll tests, and they were Black communities. And so the way this affects communities of color is that the protections that were put in place in the 1965 Voting Rights Act are no longer in place. They're being chipped away. This happened, the Supreme Court first did this, I think in 2013, They struck sort of the first blow to the Voting Rights Act, and now, you know, here we are again. And so what it does is it strips away these protections that say that you can't discriminate against voters, that you have to have a representative government. So congressional districts have to reflect the communities that they serve. Calais has now said, no, you don't. You can do whatever you want. You can draw whatever maps you want. And depending on who's in the majority in that state, they're going to draw the maps to benefit themselves. How this affects us in New Mexico, I think, we will have our redistricting again the census comes up in 2030, and then redistricting happens right after that. And I think there will be definitely challenges to representation, New Mexico is a 63% majority people of color state. And I think we have to be really clear about what representation means to us in this state, and we have to fight for it. This decision is a terrible decision out of the Supreme Court, but it doesn't mean that we just say, well, oh, well, you know, it means like, okay, now what is the next fight? And part of that fight, you know, we keep hearing like, oh, Congress is going to completely change in November. There's going to be this, the party that's in charge now is no longer going to be in charge. And there's going to be this blue wave. We call it all of these things. And the reality is if the majorities change in Congress, if all of a sudden the party that's in charge right now, which is the Republican Party, is no longer the majority. And if the new majority, which would be the Democrats, if they don't seize that opportunity to protect voting, to pass the new Voting Rights Act, which is the John Lewis Voting Rights Act, if they don't take that opportunity, then the failure belongs to them. The failure belongs to the party who's in charge, and maybe the president when they sign it. But the thing about a fight is if you don't even show up to it, then you didn't even try. And so I think that the Supreme Court made a decision that was a disaster for the 1965 Voting Rights Act, and it's immediately going to harm communities in the South before it's going to harm in New Mexico. But if Congress changes hands and unless they're willing to act swiftly and decisively, then I don't want to hear anything about fundraising. I don't want to hear anything about being in opposition. I don't want to get a million texts asking me for money. I want to ensure that this Congress is not serving the same corporations and billionaires. The next congressional class needs to be serving the people and act swiftly to do so.
0: Absolutely. And it's no longer on party politics at that point.
2: Absolutely. It's something that's for all of us. And it's fine if there's people who don't vote for that. I didn't vote for the stuff that's happening right now. I can tell you that much. I did not choose this. I did not choose the decisions that are being made right now by this current administration, and yet I'm being affected by them. I would much rather be affected in positive ways than what we're dealing with right now.
0: Definitely. To counteract some of these efforts made by this administration, what are some initiatives Olay and the Working Families Party are currently working on?
2: So Olay has always been committed to getting out the vote. Like I mentioned, the Voting Rights Act that was passed in 2023, it created election as a school holiday. It expanded voting rights for formerly incarcerated folks who are returning citizens. It expanded voting rights, by creating more drop boxes, the permanent absentee voter list, and also the passage of the first in the country Native American Voting Rights Act. And so Olay, our year-round mission is to engage with folks, to organize community, to talk to people on the doors, to listen to folks about what is really moving them and what matters to them. And then making sure people have all the information they need to be able to go out and vote. Mobilizing our members, mobilizing community, working with our partner organizations to get out the vote. It really is a cornerstone of the work that we do. I think nationally, the Working Families Party is really stepping up. There was a rally this weekend, in the South, and Working Families Party showed up for that in Alabama. Working Families Party is in California and in Arizona and Colorado and New Mexico, Texas, Georgia, Michigan, New York, Connecticut, Rhode Island, Massachusetts, Oregon. And so all of that to say that having a presence that is truly challenging corporations in our politics and organizing for the multiracial working class and protecting democracy, a multiracial, multi-class democracy, that really is the work of the Working Families Party. And whether it's Olay or the Working Families Party or any of our partners who are doing this work, really what it is we're not, it's basically like we ain't going out like that is the mentality. Because I think that if the vote wasn't important, the government wouldn't be working so hard to take it away from us. Like I'm going to say that again. If your vote didn't matter, then why are so many people doing the most to take away your vote? And so I sometimes feel like if you're frustrated with the government, like an act of resistance is voting because they don't want you to do it. And so I really admire so many of our partners, so many of our members, so many people who are out there doing the work to truly engage voters. But also it's understanding that voting is an important tool, and the organizing happens whether there's an election or not. And so what are we doing? You know, what are the meetings we're showing up to? What are the stories that we're telling? What is the narrative we're putting out there? The work that you all are doing at Generation Justice to be a voice for so many of us and to inform folks. All of those pieces are the year-round work that democracy needs. I think that the Calais decision is huge. I think anytime our voting rights are under attack, we have to take it seriously. And I think we have, but I also think we have to keep going. And we keep showing up, and we keep showing up, and we keep voting, and we keep showing up.
0: Thank you so much for the resistance that you're such a big part of. And is there anything else that you would like to add?
2: So in New Mexico, early voting is underway. There is no Sunday voting. And I know that the early voting locations will be closed on Memorial Day, which is Monday the 26th. But early voting is happening until Saturday, May 30th, and you can go to nmvote.org to find out your voter information. I always like to remind folks that New Mexico has done so much in the last 7 years, and I'm so proud that Olay has been able to be a part of that with a lot of our partners. But New Mexico has done a lot to make voting really accessible. So same day voter registration. If you are not registered to vote, or you're unsure if you're registered, or if you moved and you're like, wow, can I still vote? You can use same day voter registration. You show up at the polls, you either register or update your information, and then you get to vote all in one day. So same day voter registration, absentee voting. You can still request an absentee ballot. I would say at this point, if you have an absentee ballot, you should hand it in at an early voting site. I think mailing it in, I believe the Secretary of State is sort of advising to mail it in by the 26th to make sure that it's received by Election Day. There's also Election Day voting, which is 7 a.m. to 7 p.m. on June 2nd. And what's really great in New Mexico, this really affects Bernalillo County, you don't have to vote at your precinct. You can, as long as you're registered to vote in the county, you can vote at any voting convenience center. And that's also really another way that voting is accessible. So we have same day voter registration. We have, voting convenience centers. We have early voting. We have drop boxes to be able to drop off your absentee ballot. And all of that is at nmvote.org, which is the Secretary of State's website. It is vital to vote. It is so, and then, like I mentioned earlier, there's semi-open primaries now. So if you're an independent or DTS voter, you also get to participate. And that participation is vital. And having conversations with people is really vital. Sometimes they turn into political arguments. And in the time we're in right now, that can get really sticky. And I always hear people saying like, oh, I don't do politics. And the reality is politics are happening whether you do them or not. And decisions are being made whether you're a part of them or not. And they're affecting you. The streets you drive on, the water you drink, the air you breathe, whether there'll be water for you to drink. Is an AI data center going to be built in your community? Depends on who's making decisions on your county commission. Whether or not we are using our tax dollars to benefit the people or to benefit corporations. All of those things are decided by elections. And so I really hope people get out and vote.
0: Thank you so much, Andrea Serrano, for your dedication to being a change maker, to keeping the fight going and keeping our rights protected. The work you're doing is so important, especially now with these attacks on democracy. And so I'm grateful to have this conversation with you.
2: Well, thank you so much. Thank you for all the work you all are doing. I think you're a vital voice in the movement. And I just so appreciate Generation Justice and all of the work that you're doing. And thank you for having me. I always have a good time when I'm here.
0: We're so glad to have you and have you keep coming back over and over again. So thank you so much. For Generation Justice, I'm Tori.
1: Thank you, Andrea, for reminding us about the importance of voting and for enlightening us in ways we can protect and advocate for our democracy during this time. And thank you to our interviewer, Tori.
0: The 19th Amendment gave white women the right to vote 106 years ago. However, women of color have continued to face barriers to this constitutional right.
1: Voting is a direct link to creating change. The song La Votación Corrido commemorates the suffrage movement in New Mexico. This rendition is sung by Lara Manzanares, accompanied by Jordan Wax of Lone Piñon.

0: Approaching the upcoming primary elections and voting, all of us must understand the recent changes in our nation. This year, on April 29th, a 6-3 decision was handed down regarding the Louisiana v. Calais case.
1: An article from Yes Magazine, written by Lornette Turnbull, details how the Supreme Court and Republicans have waged a ferocious assault on the rights of Black voters.
0: Florida, Alabama, and Tennessee proceeded to gerrymander their state voting maps ahead of the November midterm elections. As Yes Magazine reports, these changed maps target the power of Black voters in these states.
1: As we think about our systems in the U.S. and the many ways various groups have been affected by unjust and unequal decisions, here is A Change Is Gonna Come, written by the legendary Sam Cooke. This landmark 1964 protest song was written as an anthem for the civil rights movement.

0: 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We are happy to share some community announcements with you. Tonight, we're relaying opportunities to vote in New Mexico.
1: Most early voting locations will be open Monday through Saturday from 10 a.m. to 7 p.m. through May 30th. All locations will be closed on Monday, May 25th, in observance of Memorial Day. The last day to vote for the primary election is June 2nd, Election Day, from 7 a.m. to 7 p.m. There are only 7 days left.
0: To check your voter registration, register to vote, request a mail-in ballot, and more, visit nmvote.org. 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
1: Willie Nelson's Vote 'Em Out is an empowering song that emphasizes the power of the ballot box to unseat politicians who do not serve the people.

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1: 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Tonight, we are sharing information about the upcoming primary election and the importance of voting.
2: We want to share a message from the late Representative John Lewis. He dedicated his life to advancing equality in the United States. He was the national chairman of SNCC, also known as the Student Nonviolent Coordinating Committee.
1: He was at the forefront of the civil rights movement to increase voting access and equality through creating good trouble. This clip is from Representative Lewis's 2013 address delivered on Constitution Day at the National Constitution Center. Please let his words bring you hope.
3: As a little child, I tasted the bitter fruits of racism, and I didn't like it. I didn't like seeing those signs. I didn't like when I went to the theater. All of us little black children had to go upstairs to the balcony, and all the little white children went downstairs to the first floor. I would come home and ask my mother, my father, my grandparents, my great-grandparents, why? They would say, that's the way it is. Don't get in the way. Don't get in trouble. But one day in 1955, 15 years old, in the 10th grade, I heard about Rosa Parks. I heard the words of Martin Luther King Jr. on old radio. The action of Rosa Parks, the words and leadership of Martin Luther King Jr. inspired me to find a way to get in the way. And I got in trouble. Good trouble. Necessary trouble. As a student in college, we studied the way of peace, the way of love, the way of nonviolence. We studied what Gandhi attempted to do in South Africa, what he accomplished in India. We studied Thoreau and civil disobedience. We studied the great religions of the world. And Andrew Eiden will tell you, in book one, March book one, we start sitting in, black and white college students, black and white high school students. Be sitting there in an orderly, peaceful, nonviolent fashion, waiting to be served, and someone would come up and spit on us. They'll put a lighted cigarette out in our hair or down our backs, pour hot water, hot coffee or hot chocolate on us, pull us off the lunch counter stools. We were orderly, peaceful. Many of us accepted nonviolence as a way of life, as a way of living. But we were charged with disorderly conduct, disturbing the peace. We got arrested. I went to jail the first time on February 27, 1960. Between 1960 and 1966, I was arrested and jailed 40 times for sitting in, for going on a freedom ride, marching for the right to vote. Beaten at a Greyhound bus station in South Carolina. Beaten at the Greyhound bus station in Montgomery, Alabama, and left bloody and unconscious. Beaten, having a concussion on that bridge in Selma, Alabama, on March 7, 1965, a day that became known as Bloody Sunday. But I never became bitter or hostile, never gave up. I never gave in. I kept the faith, and during all these many years, I've tried to keep my eyes on the prize. March, book one, tell a story of a group of people who stood up together, rested together, beaten together, and jailed together. Some of my friends didn't make it. They died.

0: Today, this year, we celebrated just a few weeks ago the 50th anniversary of the March on Washington. Back in 1963, August 28, 1963, I was the youngest speaker to march on Washington. And out of the 10 people that spoke that day, I'm the only one still around. So as we write book two and book three, we will tell the whole story, the complete story of a people, of a struggle to make America different, to make America better, and create what we call one people, one family, one house. For in America, we all live in the same house, the American house. And it doesn't matter whether we are black or white, Latino or Asian American or Native American. On this little planet, this little spaceship that we call Earth, we must learn to live together, as Dr. King would say, or we will perish as fools. Can I give up? Can I give in? Can I become bitter or hostile? We have to march on with hope, with faith, and with love.
1: John Lewis's sentiments still resonate today with recent attacks on voting and the principles of democracy. 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
1: 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And our last song of the night is Grita, Canta, Vota by Grupo Control. I'm Adan.
0: And I'm Tori. 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

clock, bumper to bumper with stinking SUVs and two-story pickup trucks that could drive over anything except the two-story pickup truck right in front of it. Now even the highways look the same. Starbucks and 7-Eleven.

Yo, what is up, New Mexico? You're tuned in to 89.9 KUNM. My name is Damian Flores, and I've got the spoken word hour for you tonight. Thank you so much for tuning in. We kicked everything off with a great, great track called Long, Long Time, and that was by Guy Forsyth out of Austin, Texas. I love all of his crossover spoken word and music. It's amazing. I got some funny stuff lined up for you tonight. A little bit of poetry, a little bit of more crossover music, some hip-hop, and everything in between. So kick back, relax, and let the words do their thing. Up next, we got a piece called Abuelo, and it's by Culture Clash, Rick Salinas in particular, and you can only hear it here on 89.9 KUNM Spoken Word Hour Community Powered Radio.

grandfather. Hey, abuelo. I first remember you when I was 5 years old. You used to get this handkerchief. You grab it by the tips, twirl it in the air, and then you start chasing me all over the place. And at the right moment, you'd snap my butt with it. And damn, it would hurt. But you know something, abuelo? I loved every minute of it. He died when he was 93 years old, back in 1978. Well, 2 years ago, I got to see him again. On September 7th, 1989, we were having a culture clash meeting at my house in San Francisco. There was a fight outside. We went outside to take a look. There was this gang, and they were beating up on a kid real bad. I said, hey, leave him alone, he's had enough. Well, it was dark outside, but I could see from about 12 feet away. There was somebody in a trench coat that pulled out a sawed-off shotgun. I saw a flash of light, and I was shot.

It was like a movie. Slow dancing with death. Each breath I thought was going to be my last. My life was slipping away. Slowly. Gently. Delicate. Wait a minute. What was Santana doing there? I was ready to die. But I got angry. I felt ripped off. I mean, this is the way I'm gonna leave this place? This isn't the way it's supposed to be. I'm not ready to go. I mean, one minute we're planning on how we're gonna come down here to LA and make people laugh. And the next minute, some gang member blows me away!

0: He was 17 years old. A kid with a big gun. Well, after I got shot, I got knocked down to the ground. But my homeboy, my buddy Richard, was there for me. He said, "Rick, is there anything I can do?" I said, "Yeah, Rich, call 911. He said, "Okay, what's the number?" Ay, ay, ay. Hey, abuelo, it was good to see you again. Thanks for being there. My doctor says I'm 85% now. Chingao. I wonder where the 15% went.
1: My uncle had a heart attack, and the only two people around were 2 3-year-olds. So he's all crouched up on the couch. I can't breathe. And they're making fun of him. Tio, I can't breathe. I can't breathe. I can't breathe. I can't breathe. I can't breathe. I can't even breathe. I can't even breathe. I can't even breathe. Ay, boom. Ay, caron. I can't even breathe. Ay. Go get your tia. We're not gonna laugh no more. We're not gonna laugh. Tell her I got a pain in my chest. And I can't breathe. Hey. Tell her I got a pain in my chest. And I can breathe. And he's like this. So your tia's outside talking to the lady under the house with the fence. And they already told you your whole life not to interrupt, so there you are. What do you want? Grandpa told me to tell you that he wants an ice chest and beef. What? So they come in the house and there you are, todo tirado. Ay. What's the matter? Vieja. I got a pin in my chest. I can't breathe. So when you need them, all the shit you've done wrong comes out. And now she's like, oh. You got a pin in your chest. And you can breathe. Oh, so I'm not stupid no more, huh? I can't hear you. I can't hear you. Say no. I can't hear you. No! Shut up. Don't yell at me. I'm right here. So now you need me. But before, you don't need nobody, right? You stay with me for the kids, huh? But now you got a pain in your chest and you can't breathe. And now I'm beautiful. I'm not fat no more, huh? I can't hear you. I'm not fat, huh? You got a pain in your shit. Don't fall asleep. Wake up. You got a pain in your shit. And can I can breathe? Yes, you can breathe. Why don't you call that bitch you were dancing at the party with last night? Call that bitch. Call her. You got the number, cabrón. I found it in your shoes. File, call her. Put the phone down. Leave them like that. Leave them. Don't get involved in my business, Raymond. Put the phone down. You don't know him. He's a faker. Leave him like that. You'll snap out of it. Turning blue. Bullshit. Leave him. Call 911. I don't want people to know my life.
2: I wish I could sing. Had a voice that carried like the wind, hummed a melody like a bird. Maybe I could have sang you the oldies while you passed. God, give me wings to fly. Dad, I just stopped by to drop you a few lines. May they find you in peace. Find me out of your prison cell. I never heard your free birds sing. Only the cage bird wrote me tunes. I wanted to call you Superman. It was a fantasy I replayed over and over again. You could have been invincible, able to dodge bullets like snowflakes. Your skin would have just melted them away. But somewhere I had to realize that Superman couldn't shoot up heroin. He was always stronger than the drug, while most days you only existed within a black coal and silver spoon. This kryptonite was so easy for you to keep giving in to. I wish I could sing. Maybe you would have heard me when I said I forgave you. I'd like to pretend that the tattoo on my leg makes my peace more substantial, but it doesn't make this ending any happier than the memories I have of my name engraved over your heart. Blood should have been thicker than ink, but ink was the only way you had to preserve my memory. It was Sunday. The tubes were plastic covered with breath. The waste bags were green because your liver had stopped working that evening. It was Sunday. The machines were still plugged in, breathing for you. Bandages still covered your arms from where the needles that left track marks. It was Sunday. This day never belonged to you. Didn't belong to your stories or those jail markings, those green-tinted tattoos. It was Sunday. I was 17 years old. Wasn't old enough to drink or smoke cigarettes or to even have my ID flipped. But I was old enough to hold your hand while you died. It was Sunday. The heart rate monitor dropped, beeping when you hit the danger zone. 37, 36, 35, 27, 26, 26, 26. When the line went flat, the room went dark. Your skin turned white, but your body was still warm. It was Sunday when I finally heard your free bird sing, and it sang me the oldies. Searching for God's answers, you were given wings to fly to make it easier to leave your body behind. And I know that heaven felt so unreachable, untouchable, like you couldn't hold it with your only human hands. But Dad, you were only human. So how could I blame you for your mistakes? I've been waiting on your death certificate because money is all you've left me with. And maybe now you can pay me in 20s instead of kept promises. I wish I could sing. I could sing your stories and let the beat flow with the oldies. Dad, I just stopped by to drop you a few lines. May they find you in peace. May they find you better in death. And as for me, maybe one day I'll learn to sing. And on days like Sunday, I'll write you a song for your memories.
3: My aging face is like the moon. Craters and pockmarks gone amok. Moonshoe footprints stamp their exploration all over my laugh lines. I revel in the newness of my oldness that I suspect in the mirror. I watch as crow's feet mosh in a collective concerto. Cliff dive off the razor sharp hamus of my cheekbones. Wrinkles will do the backstroke. Into the pools of the low bags of skin. Skinny dipping under each squinted eye. I dry like baked sand, red clay, evaporated water. I wouldn't exchange this face for any other. No other face could tell my story. Sing a psalm for mothers, my arms shape a cradle, my skin spoons my lover. No other skin could spell the havoc and strife, the strain of stretch marks, the clumsy Caesarean scar marks, the way the rolling landscape of my belly can, the way the slow descent of the valley of the breasts can, the Panama Canal split of skin can, the gorge of discolored puckered skin can. No other skin can tell my story like it can. I want time to ravish my face, roughen my cheeks like the ruins of Machu Picchu. I want my eyebrows to grow out into a single bird, like the one that flies the face that frames Frida. I want Plato to play about my drooping chin, dropping in and carving out the deepest of manifestos, of map of Hellenic proportions. I want gravity to play croquet upon my forehead, stop for tea around my two lips and spill its wrinkled secrets, bleeding the edges of my lipstick, pursing the peck of all my kisses. Time, do what you will to my body, play savage chords upon my biology, ripen my theology, feed my voracious hunger for poetry, insatiable poetry, drinking poetry, kissing poetry, licking poetry. Color divinity upon the tops of my hands and between my legs. Gray my hair down there so that I hear God. The dark star of menopause, autumn of my ovaries, Indian summer, winter slumber, silly solstice of the womb. Years of knotting my daughter's braids and buns and fixing up buttons, tying shoes and typing memories will have tangled the joints of fingers, disjointed discs and nerves, worn out wombs, curving a spine like a smile. Hunching an old lady into happiness, my aging face is like port, the long wait of faith, a goblet of ripened wine, a porous cork, and a dying of blush in the cheek.

It's time to go inward, take a look at myself. Time to make the most of the time that I've got left. Prison bars imagined are no less solid steel. Time to go inward. Would you believe that I'm afraid to stare down the barrel of the choices that I've made? The ghosts of bad decisions make me

It's 4 a.m. and you can't sleep. Look at the shadows on the wall. The open blinds fracture their escaping light, forming horizontal prison bars stretching from window to kitchen so thin you could squeeze right through them. Snap them like dried bamboo, and yet you refuse to. Refuse to be free. You prefer to gaze at the moon as if it could tell you the answers you are seeking, and let your thoughts roll around your head like so many marbles in a maze. Here's what I want you to do. Take all your anger at the crazy accident that was your conception, the insecurities and jealous fears that drew the jagged lines on the map of your DNA, the shaky fragility of a mother's love, your frustrating impotence in a world you cannot control. Take all of that. Stuff it into that cardboard box that's been sitting in the corner of the living room since you moved in, along with all your other junk. Old school papers you will never look at again. Dreams that have long since faded away. Ideas for stories and poems you will never revisit. Your first kiss that you craved at age 11, but didn't receive until 16. Distorted memories, wasted opportunities, an entire year you spent paralyzed by depression. Stuff it all into that box, along with 4 sets of car keys, 7 sets of house keys, and the soundtrack to fifth grade that included, "Don't you wanna dance? Say you wanna dance, don't you wanna dance? I've had the time of my life," and Gloria. 2 matching locks of your hair, his glasses, your braces, his sweet soft lips, your baseball glove and meds cap, his and hers Cadillacs, and a dream house in Malibu. You'll never have his children. Take them. Stuff them into that box. Remember how your 30th year began alone in the dark. Your car stalled on a 2 a.m. stretch of highway. You got out of the car and started walking, following the music of revolutionary poetry. When the sun rose, you were farther away from home than you'd ever been and had found a tender hand to hold on to. In the heat of that moist August night, the stars' light shone bright and beautiful, and you were still smiling in the morning. Hold on to that smile. Frame it. Hang it on the wall next to the bathroom mirror. Top off the box with your suicidal thoughts along with the hamster and his wheel, because you won't be needing them anymore. Now seal the box. Take the last of the anger you are holding on to. Let it go. Stop thinking. Just stop thinking for 1 minute. Erase the muscle memory of your heart.

What's up, New Mexico? You're tuned in to 89.9 KUNM. It's the Spoken Word Hour. It's Damian Flores. Thank you so much for tuning in. That last track we heard was a poem by Brooke Von Blomberg, Albuquerque poet who just celebrated a birthday this past week. Brooke was on a few Albuquerque Poetry Slam teams and now lives in Florida somewhere, but we're thinking of her and we love her poetry. That one was called Muscle Memory. Before that, we heard Rodney Crowell, Time to Go Inward. We also heard local poet Jessica Lopez with My Aging Face is Like the Moon. We also heard another local poet, Eva Crespin, with her poem titled Dad. Before that, we heard Uncle from George Lopez, Abuelo from Rick Salinas, and we kicked everything off with a singer-songwriter poet named Guy Forsythe with Long, Long Time at the top of the hour. All right, I got another half-hour set coming at you next for live poetry coming up in town. The first Wednesday of every month, so this month on June 3rd, Tractor Brewing Company has the open mic and poetry slam, poetry and beer. For more information, go to Tractor's website, getplowed.com, or look it up on the social medias. All right, with that being said, I've got Michael Franti and Spearhead up next. This next set is going to be awesome. Another set of hip-hop, a little bit of poetry, a little bit of rock and crossover, and everything in between. So kick back, relax, and let the words do their thing.

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Miners were praying and hearts beat fast, and everybody thought that they'd breathed their last except John. Through the dust and the smoke of this man-made hell walked a giant of a man that the miners knew well, grabbed a sagging timber and gave out with a groan, and like a giant oak tree just stood there alone, Big John.

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These few words are written on that stand. At the bottom of this mine lies a big, big man. 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

you, I love family, because family brings inspirations. One love to you and peace to all the nations. The Aslan, the Puerto Rican and Jamaican, the African, the Maori, Korean, the Haitian. On the chocolate reservation, I take a hit and then pass the information to the left hand side and keep providing pride and sustenance and a guidance. Mass hysteria, fools breaking down the barriers. Militant cliques big up the area. Put your fists in the air now. Show me that you care now and that you really know how. Go on. Don't get thee behind me, Satan. I keep thee.

Mention the Department of Corrections. Making money off of people in detention. Doing time for possession. Counting the days in the doctor, building up progressions. Progressions. All the dirty lessons. In the belly of the beast, only God hears confessions. You see, Geronimo Pratt had been sitting in the cellar. He'd done as many years as they did Mandela. The parole board wanted to know, are you remorseful? How could I be? Because I didn't do the crime, yo. Y'all's the motherfuckers that's guilty. Locking me in solitary 8 years of filthy. Kill the messenger. You can't kill the message. Yo, I'm bringing food for the masses. For the masses, for the masses. Mental food, food for the masses. For the masses, for the masses. For the truth. For the truth. So let's eat. Have a seat. Call

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The high-tech ways of the civilized man. You can't stand my people, but you love a suntan. You fly the space shuttle like Dancer and Prancer. You nuke the North Pole, and now you got skin cancer. You like that one? The answer. You see, I'm fly like Lufthansa.

0: politicians in competition with the envious visions. They chasing paper dollars to a pop chart prison. But listen, this isn't me against you, 'cause the whole world's checking out the things that we do. You sold your soul to the St. Ides brew. Well, that's all right. I like the Sprite in you. For the masses, mental food, food for the masses, for the masses, for the masses, for the truth, for the truth.
1: Because Clemente means merciful. For Clemente Gilbert Espada, February 1992. At 3 a.m., we watch the emergency room doctor press a thumb against your cheekbone to bleach your eye with light. The spinal fluid was clear, drained from the hole in your back, but the X-ray film grew a stain on the lung, explaining the seizing cough, the wailing heat of fever. Pneumonia at the age of 6 weeks, a bedside vigil. Your mother slept beside you, the stitches of birth still burning. When I asked, "Will he be okay?" no one would answer, "Yes." I closed my eyes and dreamed my father dead, naked on a steel table as I turned away. In the dream, when I looked again, my father had become my son. So the hospital kept us. The oxygen mask, a frayed wire taped to your toe for reading the blood, the medication forgotten from shift to shift, a doctor bickering with radiology over the film, the bald girl with a cancerous rib removed, the pediatrician who never called, the yawning intern, the hospital roommate's father from Guatemala, ignored by the doctors as if he had picked their morning coffee. The check marks and initials at 5 a.m., the pages of forms flipping like a deck of cards, record-keeping for the records office, the lawyers, and the morgue. One day, while the laundry in the basement hissed white sheets and sheets of paper documented dwindling breath, you spat mucus, gulped air, and lived. We listen to the bassoon of your lungs, the cadenza of the next century, resonate. The Guatemalan father did not need a stethoscope to hear the breathing, and he grinned. I grinned too, and because Clemente means merciful, stood beside the Guatemalteco, repeating in Spanish everything that was not said to him. I know someday you'll stand beside the Guatemalan fathers. Speak in the tongue of all the shunned faces. Breathe in a music we have never heard. And live by the meaning of your name.

After death is eternity. There is no death, there's only eternity. And I be riding on the wings of eternity like, yeah, yeah, yeah, so clack, clack. Get me the fuck off this track.

Summers. I'd like to read the dedication. As Bob said, I was on the road for a while for spoken word. A couple times on the road, I'll let the dedication speak for itself. Arizona Summers was written on a tour pass through Mesa. My love for the poets and organizers of Mesa is lasting. They've rescued and revived me twice after burglaries on tour, and they have always saved a place for me in their home. After a year and a half of touring, writing very little, I finally sat down and wrote this piece for the poets of Arizona and Mesa. I would also like to dedicate this poem to Houston, Texas. Shreveport, Louisiana. Memphis, Tennessee. And Singapore. Arizona Summers. The day broke over my face like a moist ass. Lucky for me though, Arizona lines all its strip malls with little pipes that emit mist so I can stay cool because that works. Don't get me wrong, I ain't complaining. I mean, how awesome is it to sweat so much you don't even have to buy water? All you really gotta do is take off your shirt and bring your body weight out into your mouth, and then you're good for like, what, 10 more steps before the sun beats you down in so much melted tar. Badass. Hey, has anybody got a curling iron I can rub up along my skin? It's just that I'm not quite fucking hot enough here in Arizona. Have you seen my new trick, the one I can only do in Arizona, where I take off my shoes on the sidewalk and look like a candle being melted from the bottom up? I do it for you now, but I can only pull it off once like a bee sting, then I die. It's cool though, because I mean, who doesn't love to feel like they live in a blowtorch? Listen, if you're from Arizona, I'm not making fun of your home, okay? I'm making fun of you. Gathering here and building a community in an oven. Smooth move. Hey, has anybody got a lighter? Oh, wait, never mind, I'll use my forehead. You know what would be really awesome is if it could get any more uncomfortably fucking hot in here, like maybe we could all fart at once or wear a collective turtleneck. I'm gonna pretend I didn't see a dead dog on the roadside today, bubbling. And I'm gonna pretend the road it was on wasn't bubbling as well. And the thermometer in my black car in the heat of mid-afternoon didn't actually say, God damn it. There's only one reason to live in Arizona, y'all, it's if you're a reptile. Oh, but forgive me, I forget how cozy reptiles are, like, cactus, or sand. All the more reason to move to Arizona, a land of many choices. Let's see, do I want to stay inside today? Or die? I don't know. But I have to go now. The underside of my balls and my breasts just turned into a waterfall and my sponge is broken.

Yo, what is up, New Mexico? That's going to do it for the Spoken Word Hour tonight. Thank you so much for tuning in. I hope you dug that mix-up of a show. That last one was Arizona Summers by the poet Buddy Wakefield. Before that, we heard Saul Williams with Twice the First Time. Asleep at the Wheel from the Bloodhound Gang. Before that, Yellow Man Ace with Mentirosa before that one. We also heard a poem from Martin Espada, Because Clemente Means Merciful. Michael Franti in Spearhead, Food for the Masses before that. And we kicked it all off in that second set with Jimmy Dean, Classic Country Spoken Word. That was Big Bad John. All right, hope you're enjoying the Memorial Day weekend. I'll catch you next Sunday, right here at 8 p.m. every Sunday. This is Damian Flores signing off. Stay tuned. Up next, we've got other voices, other sounds right here on 89.9 KUNM.

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2: 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Welcome to Global Music. I'm Scott Denton, the fourth Sunday host of this show, featuring modern classical, avant-garde, ambient music, and the like. In this first set, we'll hear the LA Philharmonic, conducted by Gustavo Dudamel, with violinist Maria Dueñas, with music from Mexican composer Gabrielo Ortiz, and beginning with pianist Carrie Young of the ensemble Apartment House, with John Cage's 1948 composition, In a Landscape, from last year's John Cage, Chamber Works, 1943 to 51.

Spanish violinist Maria Dueñas, and the Los Angeles Philharmonic, conducted by Gustavo Dudamel, with the first and third movements, Morisco Chilango and Maya Deco, from Gabriela Ortiz's Altar de Cuerda, recorded live in 2023 in LA's Disney Concert Hall and released in 2024 on Gabriela Ortiz's Revolución Diamantina. Pianist Carrie Young of the ensemble Apartment House began the set with John Cage's 1948 In a Landscape, from last year's John Cage Chamber Works 1943 to 1951. It's Other Voices, Other Sounds until 11 p.m. on KUNM. I'm Scott Denton, continuing with a debut collaboration from violist Whitney Johnson, cellist Lisa Cole, and violinist Macy Stewart. On April 8th, they released Body Sound, in which improvisational music was shaped by the three spaces in which the album was recorded, two Chicago recording studios, and Knoxville's Big Ears Festival. This is Dawn Pulse.

In 2023, Laurie Anderson toured with the jazz ensemble Sex Mob, Stephen Bernstein brass, Douglas Wieselman winds and guitar, Brigham Krause sax and guitar, Tony Scher and Kenny Wollison bass and drums. Let X Equal X Live was released on May 8th. We heard Oh Superman, and the set began with Whitney Johnson, Leah Cole, and Macy Stewart, viola, cello, and violin, respectively, with Don Pulse from Body Sound, their debut collaboration, released physically on March 20th and to streaming platforms on April 8th. Another hour of Other Voices, Other Sounds to go. We'll be hearing from Josef von Wiesem and Jim Jarmusch, Laura Cannell, Kelly Malone, and Leila Bordril, among others. Last year, Toulouse-based Daedalus Ensemble released Performing Philip Glass, Music with Changing Parts, his roughly hour-long 1970 composition. Closing out this first hour, we'll hear an excerpt, approximately the first 15 minutes of that.

0: KUNM is entering safe harbor hours. From 10 p.m. to 6 a.m., we may broadcast material that could be considered offensive by some members of our audience. Listener discretion is advised.
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Los Angeles ensemble Wild Up have for 5 years now been engaged in a project of recording all the music by pioneering American composer Julius Eastman. Black and openly queer, at the time of his death in 1990 at the age of 49, his talent was scarcely recognized. And that has become widely appreciated over the last decade. Wild Up are not alone, fortunately. From their 2021 Volume 1 of Feminine, these are movements 1, Prime, and 2, Unison.

French producer Simo Sell and Egyptian musician and vocalist Abdullah Minyawi with Traveling in BCC from Dying is the Internet, released on March 12th. And on March 27th, electronic composer and keyboardist Kali Malone and cellist Leila Bordril released Music for Intersecting Planes, which they recorded in 2021 at Switzerland's Temple of La Tour de Paix, which houses two organs. We heard Intersecting Planes 1. And Wild Up began the set with Number 1 Prime and Number 2 Unison, the first two movements from Julius Eastman Volume 1, Feminine, released in 2021. Thanks for listening to Other Voices, Other Sounds on KUNM. I'm Scott Denton, continuing with British multi-instrumentalist and composer Laura Connell with The Myth of the Alpha Wolf from Aurore, released on April 3rd, which she recorded with pipe organ, synthesizers, cello, violin, kind of an attempt to fuse medieval modes with modern minimalism.

survivor's movement.

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Me too.

0: Late Dutch composer Simeon ten Holt composed Canto Ostinato between 1976 and 79 for four pianos. American multi-instrumentalist and composer Eric Hall has adapted the score for two ensembles and himself on piano. On April 3rd, Metropolis Ensemble, Eric Hall, and Sandbox Percussion released Simeon ten Holt Canto Ostinato. We heard sections 1 through 16. Preceded by Dutch composer and lute player Josef van Wiesem and filmmaker and guitarist Jim Jarmusch with She Burns in Devotion, Her Virtue Sweet Like Honey, from The Day the Angels Cried, a collaboration they'll be releasing on June 6th. Swiss harpist Julie Campisch preceded with Tarana Burke from Unspoken, released on January 16th. Featuring the spoken word from an American activist, Tarana Burke. And Laura Cannell began the set with The Myth of the Alpha Wolf from Aurore, released on April 3rd. And that about does it for tonight's Other Voices, Other Sounds. Thank you so much for listening. I'm Scott Denton. 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

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I'm your host, Andre Lacerda. Thanks for being here.

Octet features Michael Spiro on congas and percussion, Colin Douglas on trap drums, David Belove on bass, Murray Lowe on piano, and the lead on trombone is Mr. Wayne Wallace. They formed the Wayne Wallace Latin Jazz Quintet, certainly the creme de la creme of musical talent that has emerged from the San Francisco Bay Area. The Wayne Wallace Latin Jazz Trio, Giant Steps, is the track we just heard. Welcome. 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I'm your host, Antonio Seda. We've got music to shake up all the conventions of what we call jazz coming up. Western influences, Eastern influences, even influences and shades of other genres that all come together here on Sunday nights, 11 p.m. Mountain until 1 in the morning on Monday, always on KUNM Radio. We're playing music that shakes the boundaries. Get it? Thank you so much for being here. 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

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This is the house the jazz built.

Coming to you from Albuquerque, the land of enchantment, this is the house that Jazz built, K&M Radio, member-supported, always playing human-curated music. This is music from a Brazilian master multi-instrumentalist producer and one that really took that flagship of the Brazilian music experience into the Americas and beyond. Sergio Mendes, the album that I took this from is called Encanto, and this is Dreamer featuring vocalist Lonnie Hall and Herb Albert, the American trumpeter who led the band Herb Albert in the Tijuana Brass in the 1960s. Before it, another track by Sergio Mendes from an album titled Bom Tempo, Good Time in Portuguese, and Morio, and that featured the vocals of Hyena and participation from multi-instrumentalist producer, a star in his own right, Carlinhos Brown from Brazil, and Morio was the track. It Ain't Necessarily So, the jazz standard, the classic actually, from Carl Jader. The album's called Jader Plays Mambo, and Carl Jader, as you know well, the American Latin jazz musician known as the most successful non-Latino Latin musician in the world. Jader Plays Mambo. And we heard music from Gary Smolian, jazz musician who plays the baritone saxophone. And from Mr. Smolian, we heard I Give My Life from High Noon, the jazz soul of Frankie Lane. K&M is member supported. I'm your host, Andre Lacerda, here with you Sunday nights, 11 p.m., with a program we call and love, we call The House That Jazz Built. 56 plus years on the air and always going strong, because you make that decision to stay up late night on Sundays and support us that way. Thank you so very much, and welcome to your house. Yes, the house I just built. K1M.

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Always playing human curated music. I'm your host, Andrew Lacerda, and this is The House That Jazz Built.

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This is the place. 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And please do join me later on Mondays at noon for the Monday edition of All That Jazz. Yours truly gets to host that as well. It's kind of a doubleheader, right? Two programs within about 12 hours of each other. But I love doing it, and I love that you are such a great supporter of this late night Sunday night program, The House Just Built, and you get to come back and connect once again Mondays at noon for All That Jazz. My name is Andalo Cerda. I'm your host for this program, The House Just Built. I will leave you with a bit of a tinge, a pulse, a flavor of Brazilian music, my homeland. And I will be thinking about you until we meet again here on the airwaves, 89.9 FM in Albuquerque, Santa Fe, New Mexico, the United States, anytime worldwide, KUNM.org, next Sunday night, 11 p.m., and of course, later on today and every Monday at 12 noon. Be well. And just one thing about the next couple of tracks as we wrap up the program, so that we're clear, I love every single word of the Portuguese language. Good night and cheers.

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We have not met at this great Congress of African people to discuss unity with white people. That is not our problem today. Our problem and the gravest problem facing black people today is the unity of all black men the world over.

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I'm your host, DJ Lai, also known as Ben Rowe Jr. And for the next 4 hours, we're on Funky Sunday. Let's kick off this next little bit, Funkadelic.

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It is Funky Sunday. Can't listen to funk music without being in a good mood. I'm your host, DJ Lai, and for the next 3.5 hours, I'm going to bring the funk. Let me tell you what we heard. We started off the whole show with Living in America. Well, actually, we started off with a little tidbit from Stokely Carmichael from back in the 60s to get people fired up. Then we went into Living in America, James Brown. That's 1985. That, of course, from the Rocky IV soundtrack. And tidbit that Stevie Ray Vaughan plays lead guitar on that track. After that, we heard You and Your Folks, Me and My Folks, Funkadelic. That's from their third studio album called Maggot Brain that was released in 1971. After that, Rock Steady by the Queen of Soul, Aretha Franklin, from her 18th album. She actually won a 1972 Grammy for Best Female R&B Performance for that tune. Marvin Gaye, T Plays the Cool. First album that Marvin had full written and produced solely by himself. That was a soundtrack for a crime thriller called Trouble Man. And that version came from the Trouble Man 40th Anniversary Expanded Edition. The Bar K's, Let's Have Some Fun, 1977. The Bar K's from Memphis. After that, Daz by Brick. They were formed in Atlanta. Brick is a band formed in Atlanta in 1972 by guitarist Reggie Hargis. That song actually reached number one on the R&B charts in 1976. And we finished out that set with Mr. Bobby Bird, I Need Help, I Can't Do It Alone, Parts 1 and 2, the single version from 1970. It's from his album, I Can't Do It Alone. Bobby Bird, of course, is most known for his association with James Brown, and he actually discovered James Brown in 1952 when his musical act went into a juvenile detention center where James was visiting. They stayed together from 1952 till 1973 when they finally split up. 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I'm your host, DJ Lai. Let's get back into the tunes. We're gonna hear Curtis Mayfield, Graham Central Station, Parliament, coming up in this next set. But let's start it off with Mr. Shuggie Otis.

0: 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You can investigate our two-week archive if you can't listen to this live tonight. You got 2 weeks to go back and check it out. You can email us, dj@kunm.org. Please put the name of the show or the DJ in the subject line. Let me tell you what we just heard. Like I said, we started that off with Shuggy Otis, Ice Cold Daydream from 1974. That's from his second studio album called Freedom Flight. Shuggy Otis is still active at age 73. Freddy's Dead, theme from Superfly. That's the single mix. Curtis Mayfield. We go back to the Barquets, Son of Shaft from 1971. After that, we heard Mr. Larry Graham's band, Graham Central Station. Larry Graham started out with Sly and the Family Stone and played with him from 67 to 72 and then had to leave because it just got too crazy. Larry Graham's also the uncle to Drake. After that, Parliament, Give Up the Funk, Tear the Roof Off the Sucker from 1976. That's from Mother Six Connection, their fourth album that went gold and then platinum. That song featured Fred Wesley and Maceo Parker and was written by George Clinton, Bootsy Collins, and Jerome Bailey. The JBs, James Brown's band, Boots, speaking of Bootsy, Bootsy on bass, Catfish Collins, his brother on guitar, and Bobby Bird on piano. That is The Grunt from the JBs from the Food for Thought album. Let's do some messages, and then we'll come back with some music.
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2: KUNM is entering safe harbor hours. From 10 p.m. to 6 a.m., we may broadcast material that could be considered offensive by some members of our audience. Listener discretion is advised.
0: 1 hour down, three to go on Funky Sunday. Coming up, we got tunes from Gloria Gaynor, The Commodores, a couple from Sly, but we're going to start this off with W.O.R.D.

www.nm.org. I'm your host, DJ Ali, bringing you some funky on the Sunday. Let me run down what we just heard. We started that off with Cameo, Word Up. That is the original 12-inch club mix from 1986. Cameo was Larry Blackmon, Tommy Jenkins, and Nathan Lieutenant. Then we heard a couple from Sly and the Family Stone, The Wonderful World of Color, which was cut in 1968, but didn't get released until 2005 on a, I think, a box set or a compilation called Higher. And then Sing a Simple Song, also from 1968. That one came out on their album Stand. After that, we heard Waterfalls, TLC. That is an instrumental version from their Crazy Sexy Cool 30th Anniversary Edition. The vocal version of that song is kind of TLC's signature. I Will Survive, 1978. Gloria Gaynor, Love Tracks, from her sixth album on Polydor. And, of course, the inimitable Commodores, Brick House, 12-inch mix, 1977. That is from the album just called Commodores, even though it was their fifth album. Walter Orange on lead vocals, Ronald Lapreed on bass. You're listening to Overnight Freeform live on KUNM. We're in the middle of a funky Sunday, and let's keep it going.

0: All right, KC and the Sunshine Band. I'm your boogeyman from 1976. You are listening to a live rendition of Overnight Freeform on KUNM 89.9 and KUNM on the web globally. We started out that set with What You See Is What You Get from 1971. That is the Dramatics. Another tune from Shuggy Otis called Not Available from his 1974 album Inspiration Information. Stars in Your Eyes, Herbie Hancock. That is from his 23rd album. That's Gavin Christopher was on lead vocals. Sheila E. played percussion on that. Hit It and Quit. Another tune from Maggot Brain, Funkadelic 1971, Eddie Hazel lead guitar on that one. The Lafayette Afro Rock Band singing Darkest Light from their Malik album. They were formed in Long Island in like 1970, but then they moved to France right away, and that was that. And like I said, Casey and the Sunshine Band, I'm Your Boogeyman. 1976. That is actually the first album I ever owned. It also had Shake Your Booty on it.
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2: 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Listener discretion is advised.
0: All right, let's kick off this next set. We've got two more hours of funk for you here on KUNM. I'm your host, DJ Lai. Give me a call, 505-277-5615. Tell me how you're doing. Start off this next set with the Dynamics. From 1969, this is Ain't No Sun.

Rye. You're listening to KUNM 89.9 and KUNM.org. Well, guess that song just ended. That, of course, was a guy named Michael Jackson, song called Don't Stop Till You Get Enough from 1979. We started that set off with the Dynamics, Ain't No Sun. It's a Detroit act formed in the early 60s. That's from their debut album, First Landing, from 1969. We follow that up with the classic Lowrider, War, 1975. B.B. Dickerson on the bass on that one. Newer song, 1997, The Dalkeith Crew. That's a UK house group. I thought it sounded funky enough to mix in. Flashlight, Parliament, the classic. Bernie Worrell on synth bass. That was written by George Clinton, Bootsy Collins, and Bernie Worrell. Came out in 1977 on Casablanca Records. And we finished that set up with Michael Jackson's Quincy Jones-produced song from Off the Wall. Went to number one on Billboard. And that was that. 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KUNM.org. Got a great phone call from a listener saying he dug the show. Made my day. Good thing it's not a school night. You can lay there and try to keep from dancing. Let's see. What do we got coming up next? Oh, we're going to start this next set off with a classic tune from Isaac Hayes.

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2: 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I am your host, DJ Lai. My real name is Ben Rowe. You're listening to Overnight Freeform. I'm doing a funky Sunday for you. Got off the phone earlier with another lovely listener, making my day, appreciating the jams, the positivity. It means so much to me. I really, really do appreciate it. We heard that set. We started off with an edited single version of Walk On By. That's Isaac Hayes from 1969. The original is the original 12-minute version from Hot is from Hot Buttered Soul. That was a single version. The Dynamics, Murder in the First Degree. After that, Cool and the Gang. Title of the song was NT. It's a live song from Live at PJ's. And the NT stands for No Title. After that, we kind of went out there with Miles Davis, Black Satin. That was from the Complete On the Corner sessions. Al Foster drums, Chick Corea, and Herbie Hancock on keyboards. Michael Henderson bass. That was produced by Tio Macero, and that was from 1972. And we've rounded out that set with a song called Mind Your Business, Saxon Lee and the Shadows International from 1973. That is from Nigeria. So we go funky worldwide. We're going to start off this next set with another cut from Sly and the Family Stone.

You are listening to Overnight Freeform on KUNM. We were getting down about our last half hour of Funky Sunday, even though it's Monday. Hopefully you don't have to go to work tomorrow or today or anyway. Still have time to give me a call. I appreciate all the callers who've called in. You make my world. You spend time making these playlists, hours making them all flow, and it's nice to know that people like it, even if you are keeping them up. Give me a call, 505-277-5615. You can also email us, and that address is dj@kunm.org. We ask that you put the name of the show or the name of the DJ in the subject line. My name is DJ Lie, L-I-E. We have a two-week archive you can investigate if you want to listen to a show like this, not at 4:30 in the morning, Mountain Standard Time. You've got 2 weeks to go back and listen to this funky show. This is a good time. This is a good time. What do we got coming up? Oh, I forgot. Well, let me tell you what we just heard. We started that set off with a previously unreleased track until it came out in 2013. That song is called Undercat. It was cut in 1967, Sly and the Family Stone, but didn't come out until 2013 on a box set. And after that, we heard a band called Soulphonic Sound System from 2007. That was Catalina Sunset. That is the Fort Knox 5 mix. If you can find something from Fort Knox 5, listen to it. They make some great stuff. Funkadelic. I couldn't do the Isleys for my gal, but I did get another Funkadelic in there. One Nation Under a Groove, 1978. That song peaked at number 28 on the Hot 100 in 1978 from the album One Nation Under a Groove. And we finished that set up with More Bounce for the Ounce, Parts 1 and 2, Zap. That's from their debut single from their album Zap from 1980. That was produced by Bootsy Collins, and it inspired the Tom Tom Club's Genius of Love. Once you know that, you can kind of hear it. Let's finish up our last half hour. Once again, Mr. Isaac Hayes. We heard Son of Shaft earlier. Now we're just going to hear Shaft.

of corruption, of system and state. There's talk of destruction by warheads and hate. Friends, we must believe in something, or soon it will be too late. Why not believe in the superstar?

0: You have been listening to Overnight Freeform on KUNM 89.9 and KUNM.org. It has been my honor and pleasure to produce and bring you 4 hours of funk. Bringing the funk. DJ Lai is my name. I try to do a funky Sunday every Sunday night. Well, at least the last two Sunday nights. And I'll be back here to do it again next Monday. I will also be back Tuesday night for another overnight freeform. Not sure what I'm going to do yet. I might do some more like a dub reggae kind of thing. Another big thank you for the people that called in and with their kind words. If you called in and I didn't pick up, it's because I was in the bathroom or going to and from. It's a bit of a walk. There's radio scattered along the way, so you know what's going on in case all hell breaks loose. Let me tell you what we heard in that last set. We started off with the theme from Shaft, written and produced by Mr. Isaac Hayes, 1971, from the soundtrack. That song actually won the Academy Award for Best Original Song and won 2 Grammys in 1972. He's a superstar, Roy Ayers Ubiquity. He's a vibraphonist, Roy Ayers, from the album He's Coming from 1972. Hand Clapping Song from 1971, The Meters, from the 3rd studio album Strutton. The Meters at that time were Art Neville, Leo Nisantelli, George Porter Jr., and Ziggy Mottolesti. After that was Cross the Tracks, We Better Go Back, Maceo and the Max, a.k.a. that's JB's, James Brown's backup band. Pusher Man, Curtis Mayfield. Alternate Mix, Keep on Dancing from Alvin Cash, and The Way They Do My Life from 1973, Sir Joe Quarterman and Free Soul. That's from their only album. I am out of here. I will see you soon.
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2: Pope Leo perceives a new face of colonialism, tech elites exploiting people's information through AI. I'm Leila Faldin.
3: And I'm Steve Inskeep. Pope Leo wants people around the world to help shape the ethical rules around AI. Also, an American suffered a brain injury from a roadside bomb in the Iraq War. We hear what happened when he resolved to return to combat. It's a story from our former colleague Martha Raddatz, who has covered the military for decades. It's Monday, May 25th. This day in 1787, the Constitutional Convention began in Philadelphia. The news is next.
4: Live from NPR News in Washington, I'm Windsor Johnston. The United States and Iran are continuing negotiations over a possible agreement aimed at easing tensions in the region. Roughly 1,500 commercial ships remain backed up near the Strait of Hormuz, a key global shipping route that Tehran has controlled since the conflict began. NPR's Aya Batraoui reports on where the negotiations stand between the two sides.
5: This would only be a preliminary agreement, not a final deal. It would essentially extend the current ceasefire by another 60 days and think of it more as a starting point for direct talks between the U.S. and Iran. And so what we've heard from Washington and Tehran is that this deal would include Iran gradually opening the Strait of Hormuz, which is critical to getting energy flowing again from the Gulf to the rest of the world. And what this deal does not include are details on Iran's nuclear program.
4: NPR's Aya Batraoui reporting from Dubai. Over the weekend, Iran's foreign ministry said negotiators have reached conclusions on several parts of a potential agreement, but key issues remain unresolved. The White House is closely watching a series of high-profile Supreme Court cases. NPR's Franco Ordonez reports the decisions will likely help shape debate going into this year's midterm elections and beyond.
6: The Supreme Court justices are expected to issue major rulings on immigration, mail-in ballots, and presidential power. President Trump has taken advantage of almost every opportunity to pressure the justices to back him, as he did recently on his efforts to restrict birthright citizenship.
7: It would be a disgrace. It would be a disgrace if the Supreme Court of the United States allows that to happen.
6: Trump even attended oral arguments on the birthright case, a first by a sitting president. Trump has said, though, he thinks the court will instead confirm the constitutional right to citizenship for anyone born on U.S. soil. Franco Ordonez, NPR News, The White House.
4: Spring is normally peak buying time for houses, but the housing market has been stagnant for the last 3 years, in large part because of high mortgage rates. NPR's Stephen Bisaha reports.
8: There are some positive signs. Contract signings for homes were up 4.5% year over year. But signings in April are still about 9% lower than they were 4 years ago. Wesley Harvey is a real estate agent in Nashville. He says demand picked up when average mortgage rates fell below 6% in February. But the war against Iran has sent those rates back up.
9: And then sure enough, when the interest rates start peaking back up, you see that demand drop. And I've seen it on both the buying side and as a listing agent.
8: Mortgage rates are now about 6.5%, their highest level since August. Stephen Bisaha, NPR News.
4: This is NPR. At least 82 people have died after a gas explosion ripped through a coal mine in northern China on Friday. Chinese state media say more than 240 workers were underground at the time of the blast. Two miners remain missing and more than 120 others were injured. Authorities say several company executives have been detained as investigators look into possible safety violations. China sent three astronauts into its space station on Sunday. NPR's Jennifer Pack reports it's part of Beijing's ambition to have a crew land on the moon by 2030.
10: The Shenzhou 23 vessel took off with three astronauts on board. One of them will stay at the Tiangong space station for a year, which is one of the longest space missions. While there, the crew will conduct cutting-edge space science, according to state-run Xinhua news agency, including studying the impact of microgravity on the astronauts, on zebrafish and mouse embryos and rice seeds. The U.S. also aims to establish long-term presence on the moon with NASA's Artemis program, and eventually human exploration of Mars. Jennifer Pak, NPR News, Shanghai.
4: Iran's Soccer Federation says its national team will train in Mexico instead of the United States ahead of the World Cup. Federation officials say FIFA approved the move, though has not publicly confirmed it. Iran had originally planned to train in Tucson, Arizona, but will now base operations in Tijuana, just south of San Diego. I'm Windsor Johnston, NPR News, in Washington.
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0: It's Morning Edition from NPR News. I'm Steve Inskeep.
1: And I'm Leila Fadel. The United States and Iran might be close to a preliminary deal that would extend the current ceasefire and gradually reopen the Strait of Hormuz. That's the waterway that plays a critical role in shipping global oil supplies. While the potential agreement does not address Iran's nuclear enrichment, it would serve as a starting point for direct talks between the two sides.
0: President Trump played up this possible agreement over the weekend, although Secretary of State Marco Rubio sounded more cautious.
2: Some progress has been made, significant progress, although not final progress has been made.
0: In a moment, we'll discuss the terms of the tentative deal with a former U.S. diplomat. We begin with what the Trump administration is saying.
1: NPR's senior national political correspondent Mara Liasson is covering this and joins me now. Hi, Mara.
3: Hi there.
1: So what are U.S. officials saying publicly about this possible deal?
3: Well, it's not actually a deal yet, but Trump posted that he'd spent Saturday talking with leaders from Saudi Arabia, the UAE, Qatar, Turkey, Jordan, Bahrain, and Pakistan about, quote, a memorandum of understanding, and that one aspect of these negotiations, according to Trump, would be to reopen the Strait of Hormuz. Iran's foreign ministry says the memorandum of understanding is aimed at ending the war, but that Iran is rejecting any discussions about its nuclear program, so no change there. Trump later posted something that tamped down expectations. He said he told U.S. negotiators not to rush into a deal. He also reiterated that Iran cannot develop a bomb, but he also posted, quote, nobody has seen it or knows what it is. It isn't even fully negotiated.
1: Okay, so it's not even clear that this is anything really yet. What has the reaction been politically?
3: There are Republicans who supported the strike on Iran who've been very skeptical about this deal memorandum. Senator Lindsey Graham of South Carolina posted on X, if a deal is struck to end the Iranian conflict because it's believed that the Strait of Hormuz cannot be protected from Iranian terrorism, then Iran will be perceived as being a dominant force. He later urged Trump to stick to his guns and get a good deal. Senator Roger Wicker of Mississippi, who chairs the Senate Armed Services Committee, said on X that the deal was a disaster. And in a previous post, he said Trump is being ill-advised to pursue a deal that would not be worth the paper it's written on. So I think as we get more details about this, we might get more reaction like that.
1: Yeah. So it's been a little over 12 weeks since the U.S. and Israel started this war. Most Americans don't like it. Gas prices have spiked and inflation is on the rise. Republicans are increasingly nervous about the midterms, given all of this economic news. Would a deal, Mara, with Iran now help them in November?
3: It certainly would help them more than not having a deal, especially if the Strait of Hormuz opens and gas prices come down before November. That would be helpful for Republican incumbents. We are seeing a deeply unhappy electorate. Democrats have an advantage when people are asked that generic ballot question, who would you prefer to run Congress, Democrats or Republicans? And if it was a decade ago, we'd be saying, whoa, it looks like there's a blue wave forming. But the structural advantages that Republicans have make them more powerful in the midterms. They have lots more money. There's been a new round of court-sanctioned partisan redistricting. And even before that mid-cycle redistricting, Republicans had a map with fewer competitive seats than in the past. We also know from polling that even though voters are negative about Trump and the war and the ballroom and the economy, they're also reluctant to vote for Democrats because the Democratic brand is so unpopular. So that means, in the end, Democrats in competitive districts have to find ways to separate themselves from their party. Republicans in these districts have to find a way to separate themselves from Trump. And we know that some Republicans in Congress are balking for the first time at voting for some of Trump's unpopular policies.
1: That's NPR senior national political correspondent Mara Liasson. Thank you, Mara.
3: You're welcome.
0: Daniel Shapiro recalls the last time the United States made an agreement with Iran. He was U.S. ambassador to Israel in the Obama administration, which gave him a role as the U.S. made a nuclear deal in 2015 that Israel very much disliked. Dan Shapiro is now based in Tel Aviv. He joins us from there. Ambassador, welcome back.
4: Thanks, Steve. Good morning. Good to be with you.
0: Okay, so we heard from the president that there was an agreement, but also that, quote, nobody has seen it and it isn't fully negotiated. The president making those equivocations after a lot of Republicans objected to whatever they were hearing. But do you feel you understand what this deal approximately is and how it's supposed to work?
4: Sounds like it's still a work in progress, but I think we know the basic outlines of it. It's a fairly weak deal, but probably a necessary, least bad alternative to end this ill-conceived war. Largely, it would mean opening the Strait of Hormuz to shipping, that would alleviate the economic crisis that was caused when Iran closed it and caused inflation and gas prices and everything else to soar. And then there would be a period of negotiations. It's outlined for 30 to 60 days to determine limits on Iran's nuclear or enriched uranium stockpile and further enrichment of uranium and the verification of that. But Iran is very skilled and adept at dragging out those negotiations. It will probably last much longer than 60 days. And those negotiations would take place without a credible U.S. military threat, because President Trump is not very likely to go back to major military operations as the midterms approach. That means that we have less leverage in those talks.
0: If Iran should reopen the strait, would they still have the power to close it when they want to?
4: This is unfortunately one of the outcomes of this war, is Iran has demonstrated the leverage that comes with being able to shut down shipping in the strait. It was always a theoretical notion. It's been planned for and wargamed for decades, but they've never actually done it. Now they've demonstrated through their ability to drop mines in the water, to use drones and short-range missiles and other munitions from the coastline along the shore to threaten it. And it doesn't take actual strikes against ships. It just takes making shippers and insurers so uncertain that they don't want to take the risk to make the shipping through the strait shut down. And that creates global economic havoc. And Iran now has proven that they have the ability to do that at any time of their choosing.
0: Even if you think this is the least bad outcome, are Republicans right to be skeptical of this agreement as it's emerging?
4: Well, it's not surprising that they're skeptical. A lot of these Republican senators, some of the right-wing think tanks in Washington, have been very critical of the nuclear deal that President Obama signed in 2015 that you mentioned. And the way this deal seems to be shaping up, it has a lot of similar characteristics as that deal, the JCPOA. It would not be a total dismantlement of Iran's nuclear program. It would set some limits on enrichment and on their nuclear stockpile, but it wouldn't do that permanently. It wouldn't address their ballistic missile program. It wouldn't address their support for terrorist proxies. And so it's not surprising that the same critics of the Obama deal are looking very unhappy and looking askance at the deal that this seems to be shaping up.
0: Well,
4: now,
0: let me raise another analogy. In 2015, Iran was paid in some way for this deal. There were stories about pallets of cash. There were unfrozen Iranian assets that were returned to Iran. And a lot of Republicans were outraged. It seems now in 2026, the Iranians again expect to be paid. They want unfrozen assets, or they want sanctions relief, or they want something. What are the implications of paying Iran to end the war the U.S. started?
4: So that's right. On Saturday, the reports were that perhaps there would be unfreezing of frozen assets to the tune of maybe $25 billion. Maybe it's that. Maybe it's that there would be waivers issued on sanctions so that Iran could sell its oil to China more freely. In either case, it means an influx of revenue to Iran. It helps them recover from the economic crisis they've been in. It helps them resume their support of the terrorist proxies like Hezbollah in Lebanon that they have long supported but have been constrained to do so lately. And so again, those who were critical of the JCPOA because of the sanctions relief provisions that it contained are very likely to be unhappy with the sanctions relief provisions in this deal.
0: Very briefly, Israel, where you are, does not seem to be in favor of this deal or any deal that's been proposed. Do I have that right?
4: Yeah, I think that's right. Prime Minister Netanyahu has made pretty clear throughout his career that he wants to work toward ending the Iranian regime. He'd hoped that would be the outcome of this war. It's not going to be. But he's really not able to criticize President Trump because of his own political standing as he heads into a difficult election. And Israel's not going to resume major military operations without the United States. So I think they will have to accept it.
0: Daniel Shapiro is in Tel Aviv. He served as U.S. ambassador to Israel in the Obama administration. Ambassador, pleasure to talk with you again. Thanks.
4: Thank you, Steve.
1: We're learning more about a shooting near the White House. The gunman who opened fire was killed and a bystander was wounded over the weekend. NPR's Chandelise Duster reports, and we want to warn you, you will hear the sound of that gunfire.
5: As White House journalists from various networks, including ABC's Selena Wang, were preparing for evening live shots on Saturday, gunshots rang out.
6: President Trump has said a deal is close, only for the two sides to remain far apart.
5: Wang hurried to the ground. She and other journalists ran to the White House briefing room after being told by the United States Secret Service to shelter in place. President Trump was in the White House at the time of the incident. The Secret Service says shortly after 6 p.m., an individual around a block away from the White House, quote, pulled a weapon from his bag and began firing. The Secret Service returned fire, striking the gunman, who was later pronounced dead at a hospital. A spokesperson for the Metropolitan Police Department in D.C. identified the suspected gunman as 21-year-old Nasir Best of Maryland. The spokesperson also said a bystander was struck by gunfire and sustained a non-life-threatening injury. They remain in the hospital. No Secret Service officers were injured during the incident. D.C. court records show that last summer, Best was arrested after he attempted to enter White House grounds through a checkpoint and didn't heed officer commands to stop. At the time, Best, according to those records, claimed he was Jesus Christ and that he wanted to get arrested. He was known to the Secret Service for walking around the perimeter of the White House and asking how to get through checkpoints. The shooting near the White House occurred nearly a month after an alleged assassination attempt at the White House Correspondents Association dinner. President Trump thanked law enforcement for, quote, swift and professional action in a social media post on Sunday. The president also said the shooting underscored the importance of a White House ballroom that will, quote, be a safe and secure space. Chandelise Duster, NPR News.
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1: 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I'm Leila Fadel.
2: And I'm Steve Inskeep. Our former colleague Martha Raddatz has covered the U.S. military for decades. She did it here at NPR and then at ABC News, all through the wars in Afghanistan and Iraq and beyond. During all those years, Martha has kept track of veterans, meeting them on battlefields and following up, often years later.
3: I have always considered myself kind of a bridge. I can help those people who do not understand the military, who don't understand that these are the guys next door who, 4 days before they were in a war zone, were in a minivan taking their kids to school.
2: Martha Raddatz tells the stories of veterans in a book called The Hero Next Door. She's going to share just one story with us on this Memorial Day. It's the story of Mark Little. She first met him in 2007 when Mark Little was an Army second lieutenant leading patrols in Iraq.
3: Mark, in the Humvee he was in, had rolled over an improvised explosive device, an IED, and those are so deadly. So Mark rolls over it. Here's a tremendous boom, but checks out. He's fine, but was kind of loopy. It turned out he had a very extreme concussion. They told him he could not go anywhere. He could not do anything. He could not go back because of this injury. And all he wanted to do was get back there. And you see that all the time. I'm going back. I'm going to try to do it. He did paperwork for a month, which he hated because he just wanted to be out there, particularly because he was a leader.
2: He goes back out eventually on patrol. One of his men, he decides, is not in the mental shape to go, tells him to stay behind. And as a result, Mark is sitting in a different seat in the Humvee.
3: He's sitting in the seat that took the brunt of the damage.
2: When there was another IED.
3: Another IED came for Mark Little. The Humvee blew up. Mark immediately started barking orders. You know, we got to go. We got to go. What time? So he's leading his men. At the same time, he's trying to raise himself up out of the seat because it's on fire and his door is smoking hot and he just can't push himself up. And then he looks down and he realizes that his lower legs are gone or about to be. He still manages in this bloody mess to push that door open and drag himself out and put a tourniquet on one of his own legs to stop the bleeding. Once he got back to the forward operating base, then they medevaced him and sent him to the combat support hospital. Mm-hmm. I'd been at that combat support hospital all day. And we get the word in the hospital that there's a soldier traumatic amputation. Helicopter lands and out comes this soldier. You could even see then that the legs were gone or there's no chance they could save those lower legs. So we trailed him inside. They put him on the gurney and he just starts talking to everybody. The nurse, he's like, Nurse White. And Nurse White, a male, is kind of checking Mark in and saying, hey man, sorry, how you doing? Keeping him talking. And Mark was just as if it was a comedy routine. It was amazing. And I just said, Mark, I'm from ABC. We don't want to get in your way. If you don't mind, we're going to film you. No problem. He goes, but I got to tell you, my mom is going to kill me.
4: And that was the last thing I expected anyone to say who was being treated for a traumatic amputation. And he just kept chatting away. I'm like, why is your mom going to kill you? And he said, because I told her I kind of had a job. I wasn't in danger. I'd never be in danger. Obviously, he hadn't told her about the previous times he'd been blown up. And he said, you know, I'm going to have to explain this. He genuinely thought his mom was going to kill him.
2: Wow.
4: I mean, but he was, I hate to use this word, adorable. He was so charming. And there he was on what's supposed to be the worst day of his life. And I spent the rest of the day with him. And he went into the operating room, came out. By then, he was obviously unconscious. He was sleeping. His unit came and put a Purple Heart by his pillow. And the whole day, all I could think of was, I have a son, that whoever was Mark's relative needed to hear that story. That mom that was going to kill him, which I knew would not happen,
2: sure,
4: needed to hear those details.
2: You include a photograph of him later, standing.
4: Mark was determined to get out of that bed, go back to work, and do whatever he could that he was doing before.
2: On prosthetic limbs, we should
4: say. On prosthetic limbs. But Mark rushed the process as much as he could, getting his prosthetic legs, and when he was promoted, stood on his legs in front of the Iwo Jima Memorial. It was a beautiful place.
2: The Marines raising the flag.
4: The Marines raising the flag behind him is kind of perfect for Mark Little's story. But it is that kind of spirit that you are not going to let that be the worst day of your life. Mark will tell you it was the best day of his life because he didn't die.
2: Mark Little went on to found a nonprofit that helped other wounded veterans with their expenses. Martha Raddatz wrote The Hero Next Door while continuing to cover just about everything for ABC News. ABC, like other news organizations, has faced lawsuits and pressure from the Trump administration, though Raddatz says her work has not changed.
4: We are still doing the work. I'll tell you, it's a lot harder covering the Pentagon. You have intimate stories of all these people in this book. You have not seen anyone in the war right now, in the war in Iran.
2: Yeah, I've been watching for that story with the reporter on the aircraft carrier or at the base in Kuwait that gets hit, and it just doesn't come.
4: It does not come. I mean, we've seen the occasional press conference at the Pentagon, and that is it. So I think that is a shame that we have not seen more. I'm trying. I know you're trying as well. But it is important not only to find the truth of what is happening, but to know the people who are over there performing these duties for us. People need to make decisions about war, and I don't think you can make clear decisions if you haven't seen it and know the people who are fighting it.
2: The new book from Martha Raddatz of ABC News is The Hero Next Door. Martha, it's good to see you again.
4: It's great to see you, Steve.
2: This is NPR News.
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0: Live from NPR News in Washington, I'm Dave Mattingly. President Trump and Secretary of State Marco Rubio say the U.S. is closing in on a deal to end the war with Iran. Speaking in New Delhi today, Rubio said an agreement could be announced before the end of the day. A spokesman for Iran's foreign ministry disputes that, saying no deal is imminent. In South Carolina, the state Senate has moved a step closer to redrawing the state's congressional map. South Carolina is among the Republican-led states answering President Trump's call to redraw their congressional districts in hopes of helping the GOP maintain control of Congress in the November midterm elections. Gavin Jackson with South Carolina Public Radio explains.
1: In a close vote, the Republican-led Senate kept the redistricting bill moving, setting up a key vote on Tuesday, the same day South Carolinians will start early in-person voting for the June 9th primary. Democrats and a handful of key Republicans have resisted the rare mid-decade redistricting effort by the White House. Republicans could limit debate with what is called a cloture vote and then eventually pass the bill. Here's Senate Democratic Leader Brad Hutto.
2: People that vote for cloture on Tuesday are actually voting to disenfranchise voters who are actually standing in line at the polls at the very time that that vote will be taken.
1: If a map passes, lawsuits are set to be immediately filed. For NPR News, I'm Gavin Jackson in Columbia, South Carolina.
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3: This is Bird Note. I'm Marcus Rosten, a naturalist and birder in Buffalo, New York, where I love watching American herring gulls. One of my favorite places to find them is Freedom Park, a migration crossroads for birds and people. This was once a final stop on the Underground Railroad, where freedom seekers crossed the Niagara River to safety. Gulls take refuge at the park year-round. Herring gulls may seem unremarkable, especially in winter when young birds all look the same in mottled shades of brown and black, but I feel my brown skin crawl when people call them rats with wings. It makes me think about who gets labeled a nuisance and who gets praised, whose features are admired and whose are disparaged. When we dismiss these birds as rats with wings, we miss something important. Though American herring gulls may seem common now, their populations are actually in steep decline. Watching the gulls at Freedom Park, I see a lesson in resilience and a reminder that there's beauty in shades of brown and black. This is Black Birders Week. To learn more, follow the hashtag Black Birders Week on social media.

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1: This is Morning Edition from NPR News. I'm Leila Fadel.
2: And I'm Steve Inskeep. Pope Leo XIV does not want a few tech firms setting the ethics for artificial intelligence. Leo said today that people all over the world should participate. That is the topic of his encyclical, or message from the Pope, called Magnificent Humanity. We're going to talk about this with Claire Jean-Grave, the Vatican correspondent for our partner organization, Religion News Service. Hi, Claire.
3: Hello.
2: Why is the Pope talking about artificial intelligence?
3: Leo was worried about Silicon Valley pushing the idea of a hybrid human-machine world. We see this, for example, in AI companions simulating human relationships, but also in automated warfare and the ruthless exploitation of not just peoples, but also the environment, which Pope Leo believes is fueled by a search for AI dominance. Leo believes that we are witnessing a new industrial revolution, and he believes that the Catholic Church can help, guiding the world toward a more human and humane future.
2: Well, what is in that message?
4: Well, Pope Leo starts with a warning. He is concerned about a small group of wealthy tech leaders who have an outsized role in framing the priorities and the ethics of AI. The Pope thinks that we are seeing a new face of colonialism, where people have their information, their data, exploited by a few rich tech elites. He points to health data, for example, as a kind of new rare mineral that is mined and sold by profiteers. He calls this, quote, one of the most urgent moral challenges of our time, to ensure that shared knowledge becomes a true common good rather than an instrument of dominance. This requires restoring to individuals not only the data that describes them, but also the ability to decide how it is used.
2: You know, when he says colonialism, I'm reminded immediately of an author. We've had an NPR. Karen Howe is her name. Her book is Empire of AI. And she's reported on Silicon Valley and describes AI firms essentially as colonial powers taking resources like electricity and water and data. Is that what the Pope is talking about?
3: Absolutely. And that's exactly why Leo believes that governments and international organizations really need to step in and, quote, disarm AI, removing it not just from economic interests, but also from military ones.
2: Now, what is the concern you mentioned about automated warfare?
3: Well, he's very concerned about having machines take over human morality. He wants the highest form of ethical constraints around the use of AI in warfare. He writes, no algorithm can make war morally acceptable. And he devotes a really large part of his encyclical to the topic of war, even beyond AI. And this actually makes sense because war and peace are key themes, not just of this document, but really of this papacy.
2: So why would tech executives listen to the Pope?
3: Well, under Pope Francis, and now more recently under Leo, we've seen the Vatican really accelerate its dialogue with major AI companies around the world, inviting them to meetings in Rome. In fact, one of those companies was Anthropic, whose founder is at the Vatican for the release of this document. But Leo doesn't want tech companies to dominate this discussion.
2: Claire Jean-Grave, thanks so much.
3: Thank you.
2: And our story was produced through a partnership between NPR and Religion News Service.
1: A Democratic primary runoff in South Central Texas is one of the most volatile congressional contests in the state. Maureen Galindo finished first in the March primary. Local Jewish leaders and national Democrats have condemned some of Galindo's comments about Jews and Israel. She faces Bexar County Sheriff's Deputy John Garcia in the runoff tomorrow. Texas Public Radio's David Martin Davies has more.
5: It's 8 a.m. on the last day of early voting in the Texas primary runoff, and Emilio Pena is setting up a red canopy in front of a polling station at the San Antonio Mission Branch Library. The canopy is branded Tejano Democrats. The local chapter of the political group is here to support Maureen Galindo in the runoff for the Democratic nomination for Congressional District 35.
6: The member have a meeting, everybody voting.
5: Peña said they voted to endorse Galindo over her runoff opponent, Johnny Garcia, because he is not calling for the elimination of Immigration and Customs Enforcement.
6: Un guy que soporte ICE, 100%.
5: Yet the Texas Democratic Party and other leading Democrats are condemning Galindo, accusing her of making anti-Semitic remarks. When asked about these remarks, Peña said it's more important what Galindo can do for Congressional District 35.
6: The people don't think like that. People think, what do you want to do for 35?
5: But Galindo, a housing activist and sex therapist, has been generating international headlines for her comments about Israel.
7: We have Israeli Zionists who are influencing our local politics and our South Texas politics. Do you know that ICE trains with the IDF in Israel?
5: In an interview with Texas Public Radio's The Source earlier this month, Galindo dove deep into conspiracy theories alleging Jewish control of banking, politics, and the news media.
7: This is an Israeli occupation of America. That sounds crazy to say on CPR, but that's not crazy for so many people who are just kind of sick of hearing the mainstream media not cover this kind of stuff.
5: Political science professor at UT San Antonio, John Taylor, says Galindo's comments are similar to extremist talking points.
8: She sounds like Fuentes, Nick Fuentes, on the far right.
5: Taylor says Galindo's comments are resonating with some voters, especially younger ones, who oppose the actions of the Israeli government. But he says her comments go beyond criticizing U.S. support for Israel.
9: If it looks like a duck and quacks like a duck, it sure seems to be a duck. She would claim it's not, but it sure presses the edge of the envelope in terms of anti-Semitism.
5: Galindo says she is not anti-Semitic.
7: In fact, my last serious relationship was with a Jewish man. I am against Zionist Jews.
5: Zionism is the movement to establish a Jewish homeland in what is today the state of Israel. In a social media post from earlier this month on her campaign's Instagram account, she said, quote, she'll turn Karnes ICE Detention Center into a prison for American Zionists. Galindo is also supported by the recently formed Political Action Committee Lead Left.
10: Vote for change. Vote Maureen Galindo. Lead Left PAC is responsible for the content of this advertising.
5: So far this year, it's been spending to support left-leaning Democratic primary candidates running against more moderate opponents. That's a spending pattern that has led some Democratic politicians to charge that Lead Left is actually working on behalf of Republicans. The sources of its funding are not clear. Galindo says she has had no contact with Lead Left, and she doesn't believe media reports that its support for her is in bad faith. For NPR News, I'm David Martin Davies in San Antonio.

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0: Good morning. I'm Steve Inskeep. 11-year-old Theo rides a Washington, D.C. bus to school every day. Last week, he forgot his trumpet on the bus, and there was a concert next day. His mom filed a lost and found claim without much hope, but not to worry. Theo's bus driver, according to the Washington Post, knew what school Theo went to and dropped it off just in time for Theo to play. Let's hope he sounds like that. It's Morning Edition.
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2: And I'm Leila Faldin. Good morning. Lots of people wake up intending to eat well and exercise, but have a hard time following through. That was my intention this morning. Let's see what happens. Could money be a motivator, though? NPR's Allison Aubrey reports on why a life insurance company wants to gamify good health.
3: Imagine if you earned a Starbucks gift card just from making it to your spin class, or got a new Apple Watch after hitting an exercise streak. That's what Matt Hudak, a financial planner, is going for. He has a life insurance policy through the life insurance company John Hancock, which makes him eligible for rewards.
4: So if I exercise and produce enough activity points, so 10 points, 20 points, or 30 points per activity, and I accumulate 500 or more, my Apple Watch, I don't have to pay for it that month.
3: Hudak is enrolled in the company's Vitality Reward Program. Policyholders earn points by completing all sorts of activities, including exercise, purchasing healthy foods, tracking sleep, as well as getting preventive screenings and checkups.
4: So this is my personal policy Vitality app. So I've already got 5,400 points. I'm silver, approaching gold.
3: Just like tiers in a frequent flyer program, giving more rewards as people fly more, Vitality members earn more rewards as they adopt and stick with more healthy habits.
4: It's kind of a nice incentive.
3: The program was designed to help people live longer, healthier lives, explains John Hancock's CEO, Brooks Tingle.
5: We called this business the life insurance business for hundreds of years. Really, it was death insurance. And it was all about, hey, you're going to die, you should be prepared. And that's still valuable, don't get me wrong. But what we've done is literally turned it on its head and said, this is about living and living better.
3: And importantly, Brooks Tingle says this is also very good for the company's bottom line.
5: The way our business works is you pay us premiums and the longer we're able to collect, guess what? The more money we make. So, hey, you want to live a long, healthy life. Guess what? It's good for us too. So let's partner and try to achieve that outcome.
3: One of the most popular features is spinning a virtual wheel to win a prize. Cardiologist Dr. Dariush Mozafarian says people just love games.
6: What's exciting about gamification is it's not just about the dollar amount. It's about making it fun and exciting and having prizes. And a lot of evidence shows that that actually really works quite well.
3: Mozafarian helped John Hancock design a fruit and vegetable discount as part of the program.
6: It's exactly what we need to be doing to look for win-wins that are both economically good for everybody and also good for health and well-being.
3: It can be hard to change people's behavior, says Dr. Samir Sinha, a geriatrician at Sinai Health System and the University Health Network in Toronto. So he says it's not yet clear if rewards programs like this one will actually have the intended effect.
7: However,

0: ingrains some healthy behaviors that become lifelong habits, this might actually create a longevity dividend.
1: And Sinha says this is not a new concept.
0: People will be familiar with car insurance policies where they'll actually say, if you allow us to track your driving and we know that you're a person who doesn't speed, we're going to actually lower your insurance rates as well.
1: Matt Hudak says the weekly activity tracker keeps him on his toes.
2: It's Monday and it's zero, right? So I got to get going.
1: And the prize at the end of the week can be that extra nudge to follow through. Allison Aubrey, NPR News.
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0: 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I'm Leila Fadel.
1: And I'm Steve Inskeep. In a new survey, Americans say religion is gaining greater influence over our government. In the same survey, most people say the rising influence of religion makes them uncomfortable. This week, NPR is taking a close look at the relationship between church and state. NPR religion correspondent Jason DeRose is on the line. Jason, good morning.
2: Good morning.
1: Why look at this now?
2: Well, we've covered a series of moves by the Trump administration that made us want to go deeper. Among them, a recent Justice Department report on anti-Christian bias that describes policy differences as being motivated by anti-Christian animus. Earlier this month, the administration organized a prayer service at the National Mall that included cabinet members praying in front of a giant cross. And at other times, people from within the administration have appeared to specifically be promoting Christianity.
3: We have been, and by the grace of God, we always will be a Christian nation.
4: In the end, we do not answer to bureaucrats in Washington. We answer to God in heaven. We do. We answer to God in heaven.
5: Prayer is not a religious act. It's a national necessity.
4: We have to bring back our religion. We have to bring back Christianity in this country.
2: Those are the voices of Vice President J.D. Vance, President Trump, and Paula White Cain, the head of the White House Faith Office.
1: I guess we should note presidents have said things like, God bless America, God bless the troops for many, many generations. But this seems to be a little bit more.
2: Right.
1: And some people use the phrase Christian nationalism. Is that this?
2: Well, Christian nationalism is this ideology that merges Christian identity with national identity. Pew Research just this month released a study looking at how people view religion's influence on American government. The lead author of that report is Chip Rotolo. He says, until recently, a lot of people didn't even know what the term Christian nationalism means, but as understanding has increased, so have reactions to it.
6: Now, about 3 in 10 Americans have an unfavorable view. And about 1 in 10 Americans have a favorable.

0: people view.
1: Okay, so more people dislike it than like it, but it sounds like most people didn't even have an opinion of Christian nationalism.
2: Right, but Rotolo also asked about three concrete ideas related to Christian nationalism. One, that the Bible should have greater influence than the will of the people in making laws. Two, that the government should stop enforcing church-state separation. And three, that the government should declare the U.S. an officially Christian nation. And Pew's survey found that nearly 40% endorse at least one of those views.
1: Oh, so if you take away the label Christian nationalist, you do find a lot of support for this. What about people who explicitly support Christian nationalism? What are they saying?
2: Well, let's break that term apart, Steve. Here's how R.R. Reno, the editor of the conservative Christian journal First Things, defines nationalism.
3: Nationalism is rooted in a judgment that we have to restore solidarity, that we need to defend national sovereignty, that we need to buttress the things that we share in common.
2: He says that's good, and Reno says the Christian version of nationalism is even better.
3: Christianity provides a sense that the purposes of life are much greater than merely the political. And this functions as a limit on political extremism.
2: But critics of Christian nationalism say it undermines the founding American principle of the separation of church and state. In that Pew poll I talked about earlier, more than half of Americans said they want the government to enforce that separation. They don't want this increased promotion of Christianity by the government.
1: I appreciate learning that there's this big mix of opinions, Jason, and so maybe it is a good time to have this series. What's ahead in it?
2: Well, we'll hear from NPR reporters, our partners at Religion News Service, and from a member station reporter. Among the stories, we're looking at how a Christian lawmaker in Ohio is influencing education policy there, how a painting of George Washington praying is used to argue the founding fathers were devout Christians, even though the moment depicted is apocryphal. Mm. We'll report on a Christian worship song being used at conservative political rallies. And I'll have a story about how the Trump administration quotes Jesus to promote specific policy initiatives.
1: NPR religion correspondent Jason DeRose giving us a glimpse of the series Church and State. We'll be listening. Thanks.
2: You're welcome.
4: We're heading into hurricane season in the U.S. Wildfires are already burning, and there's drought across much of the country. NPR's Michael Copley looks at what homeowners and renters can do now to prepare for disaster.
5: Insurance is supposed to help you recover when bad things happen, like your house burns or gets battered by a storm. But people often don't know what their policies cover. So, for starters, check how much your insurance will pay out if your home is destroyed. That's according to Douglas Heller, insurance director at the Consumer Federation of America.
6: Rebuilding costs have been escalating so quickly that we're seeing huge percentages of homes that are destroyed in disasters don't have enough coverage on them.
5: You should also check the deductible on your insurance policy. That'll tell you how much you have to pay out of pocket if your home is damaged. For renters, especially those living in a single-family home, Heller says you should confirm that your landlord's home insurance is up to date. And everyone should verify that your insurance covers living expenses in case you're displaced.
6: Think about how much it would cost if you had to be out of your house for 3 weeks, 6 weeks, 3 months.
5: And remember, flooding isn't covered by home or renter's insurance. You need a separate policy for that, which most people buy through the National Flood Insurance Program. Next, you'll want to document your valuables in case you have to file an insurance claim. Heller suggests doing it every year, using a cell phone to record a video of the stuff inside your home or apartment.
6: It makes it a lot easier to remember what you had in the wake of the trauma of loss.
5: And finally, insurance and disaster experts say homeowners need to keep up with maintenance around their property, like trimming trees and clearing roofs and gutters of flammable material, like leaves and branches. David Buhacker is a lawyer who represents policyholders in disputes with insurance companies. He says insurance policies don't usually state that homeowners have to do things like cutting back tree limbs that hang over their house.
7: But what it will say is, we don't owe to pay you for damages due to neglect or your failure to care for your home or whatever.
5: Ultimately, the goal is to be able to recover as quickly as possible if there's a disaster. Heller of the Consumer Federation of America says that means doing everything you can to protect yourself.
6: Both by strengthening our homes, preparing for the eventual catastrophe, and documenting what we have.
5: And if you need information about local resources for things like disaster recovery and housing assistance, you can call 211 for help. Michael Copley, NPR News.
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1: And give us a follow. Happy Monday, Memorial Day. 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I'm your morning edition host, Bryce Sticks. Thank you so much for joining us. It's 6 o'clock.
2: Good morning. We have details of the beginnings of a deal with Iran. It starts with Iran reopening the Strait of Hormuz. So what would the U.S. have to do to get Iran to do that? It's Morning Edition from NPR News. Eight groups fighting Ebola in the Democratic Republic of Congo are going door to door to dispel rumors. I'm Steve Inske.
3: And I'm Leila Fadel. Some people want to know how to protect themselves, but others think the outbreak is fake. Also, what is the power of spending time together in person? Author Bruce Feiler sees ritual gatherings as the solution to loneliness and division. It's Monday, May 25th. On this day in 1961, JFK said the U.S. would land a man on the moon by 1970. It did, with about 5 months to spare. The news is next.
4: Live from NPR News in Washington, I'm Windsor Johnston. Secretary of State Marco Rubio says an agreement to end the war with Iran is still a work in progress, but the two sides are getting closer to a deal.
5: We have what I think is a pretty solid thing on the table in terms of their ability to open up the straits, get the straits open, enter into a very real, significant, time-limited negotiation on the nuclear matters.
4: Over the weekend, President Trump said a peace deal between Washington and Tehran had been largely negotiated. But NPR's Mara Liasson reports the details of the agreement aren't clear.
6: It's not quite a deal yet. Trump posted that he'd spent Saturday talking with leaders from Saudi Arabia, the UAE, Qatar, Turkey, Jordan, Bahrain, Pakistan about, quote, a memorandum of understanding. He said one aspect of that would be to reopen the Strait of Hormuz. Iran's foreign ministry says the memorandum is aimed at ending the war, but that Iran is rejecting any discussions about its nuclear program, so no change there.
4: That's NPR's Mara Liasson reporting. Congress will have a lot on its plate when it returns from a week-long holiday recess. The Senate is expected to revisit a measure that would fund immigration enforcement agencies. NPR's Barbara Sprunt reports they missed President Trump's June 1st deadline to pass his top priority.
7: Senate Republicans said they'll address immigration enforcement when they return to Capitol Hill. But in the background is the reason they had to pause in the first place: opposition to a nearly $2 billion anti-weaponization fund from the White House. The fund, part of President Trump's settlement of a lawsuit against the IRS, would give money to people who allege they've been wronged by the government. It could include the people who attacked police at the U.S. Capitol on January 6th. There's already a bipartisan effort in the House to kill the fund. Barbara Sprunt, NPR News, Washington.
4: Fire officials in Southern California say a potential crack could be easing pressure on a tank holding a hazardous chemical at an aerospace facility. Sarah Hosseini of member station KQED reports the fear of a possible explosion has prompted evacuation orders for tens of thousands of people.
8: Orange County Fire Authority's TJ McGovern says that a specialized team of first responders and subject matter experts accessed the JKN aerospace tank in Garden Grove late Saturday night to gather more data.
9: This operation that we did gave us positive intel to make educated decisions today in the positive light. We're not there yet, but this was a step in a right direction, and there's going to be a lot more coming shortly.
8: McGovern says evacuation orders are still in effect, but that the new information could be one step toward getting people back home. Governor Gavin Newsom has declared a state of emergency in the area. For NPR News, I'm Sarah Hosseini.
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1: Live from the University of New Mexico, this is KUNM. I'm Bryce Dix. A wildfire in the Capitan Mountains that ignited over a week ago has now grown to 25,000 acres as firefighters continue to battle the blaze. As the Albuquerque Journal reports, the Seven Cabins fire sparked on May 14th after a medical plane crashed near Ruidoso, killing all four people aboard. The wildfire continues to burn heavy dead fuels in the area. As of Sunday, the fire was 43% contained. Fire officials say they have made substantial progress towards containment. A forest closure from New Mexico 246 around the Forest Service boundary and south to the South Base Trail System's place remains in effect. Baca Campground is included in this closure. Residents near New Mexico 246 to the ridgetop of the Capitan Mountains between mile marker 13 and Boy Scout Mountain have been evacuated. Multiple aircraft are being deployed to aid in fire suppression, and a temporary flight restriction is currently in place. Authorities say fentanyl and methamphetamine were found at a home where first responders became sick after answering a call about suspected overdoses in Mountain Air. Three people who were found inside the house died. A fourth person who was in the house and one of the first responders who became sick were still being treated at a hospital as of Friday. A doctor who saw the first responders exhibiting symptoms, including vomiting and dizziness, said their symptoms most closely resembled fentanyl exposure. However, the investigation into how the exposure happened and what caused it is currently ongoing. More than a dozen members of the tactical team at the Bernalillo County Metropolitan Detention Center have now resigned after repeated assaults on officers and a no-confidence vote on the jail's warden. The Albuquerque Journal's Matthew Risen reports that 22 members of the team resigned, leaving just 22 other tactical officers there. The president of the union representing MDC corrections officers is among those resigning. He says recent assaults on officers and issues with warden Kai Smith led to more than 300 MDC employees signing a vote of no confidence in the warden. The union plans to present the vote to the Bernalillo County Commission next month. Smith says in a statement, the safety and security of inmates, staff, and the community are MDC's highest priority. The union members say they have an issue with the warden's response to a mid-April assault on officers by inmates from the juvenile jail. This is KUNM.
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1: Taking a quick look at those current temperatures if you're going to be out and about early this morning for whatever reason. It's currently 61 degrees in Albuquerque, 57 degrees in Santa Fe, and it looks like it's 62 degrees with clouds all throughout the state. 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
2: On this holiday, it's Morning Edition from NPR News. I'm Steve Inskeep.
3: And I'm Leila Fadel. Good morning. About 1,500 ships are still waiting to travel through the Strait of Hormuz. Iran has controlled the waterway since the start of the war 3 months ago, and it has not given up that control, even through the U.S. military's operation to reopen it. President Trump said over the weekend that an agreement with Iran was, quote, largely negotiated, but not completely negotiated.
2: NPR international correspondent Aya Batraoui is in the United Arab Emirates, joins us once again. Hi there.
12: Hi, good morning.
2: Okay, the president's statement over the weekend triggered these headlines. It gave me the impression the war is over, but it sounds like the terms are not resolved. So what is in the agreement?
12: Right. This would only be a preliminary agreement, not a final deal. It would essentially extend the current ceasefire by another 60 days and think of it more as a starting point for direct talks between the U.S. and Iran for that to even happen. And so what we've heard from Washington and Tehran is that this deal would include Iran gradually opening the Strait of Hormuz, which is critical to getting energy flowing again from the Gulf to the rest of the world. And what this deal does not include are details on Iran's nuclear program. Here's Secretary of State Marco Rubio explaining this to reporters yesterday.
13: It will require some future work on negotiating the details. When you're talking about a nuclear program, as an example, these are highly technical matters and ones that would probably need to be addressed over some period of time.
12: And later, in response to a question by the New York Times, Rubio said technical talks on nuclear enrichment can't happen in 72 hours, quote, on the back of a napkin.
2: Okay, so this is some kind of interim deal or a deal to make a deal. Doesn't seem to address Iran's nuclear enrichment. What is Iran giving up if it's not giving up the possibility of nuclear weapons?
12: Right. Well, it has to open the Strait of Hormuz. This is its leverage, which it did not have before the war. It will have to start letting ships through again and without demanding any tolls. The U.S. has made that clear. But Iran now also has demands, Steve. One is that the U.S. unfreezes its billions of dollars in foreign banks. And another is that Israel ends its war in Lebanon against the Iran-backed Hezbollah. But just like Trump is facing midterms this year, so is Israel's Prime Minister Benjamin Netanyahu. He's also facing elections in Israel this year, and he wants both wars to continue. Netanyahu says Trump told him in their last phone call on Saturday that Israel will be able to continue its war in Lebanon, which he described as self-defense. But Iran has been saying that ending that war in Lebanon must come before any nuclear talks, and this is one of the points that are still under negotiation.
2: I'm fascinated by all the points you just raised there. One in particular, you say that Iran expects to get some of its many, many billions of dollars of frozen assets unfrozen to them. This is something that enraged Republicans back in 2015 when the U.S. made a nuclear deal with Iran that included some money to Iran. And so now the Iranians seem to expect money again. That's one issue here. Let me ask about another, and that is Iran's neighbors. What are countries in the region saying about all this?
12: Right. So there was this call over the weekend between Trump and all the key regional leaders here from Pakistan to Turkey and beyond. And official statements about that call show that they spoke in rare unison, urging Trump to end the war through talks. Gulf Arab states have also paid a heavy price for this war. We know that they were hit hard by Iran. Also, Steve, there are around 2 million Muslim pilgrims right now in Saudi Arabia performing the Hajj. That's another reason why there's a push to hold off on any return to war right now to ensure their safety and protect the sanctity of that pilgrimage. And there's pressure building to reach a deal because this war does not seem to have actually softened Iran's position much. You know, Iran before this war had agreed to storing its highly enriched uranium abroad, according to mediator Oman at the time. And today, Iran state media says there are no commitments on that.
2: And Perzia Batraoui, thanks as always.
12: Thanks, Steve.
3: For more on this possible maybe deal that would lead to more talks, we turn to Ali Vyas. He directs the Iran Project at the International Crisis Group, which is a think tank that works to prevent war. Good morning and welcome back to the program.
14: It's good to be with you, Leila.
3: So hearing the details of this preliminary deal, what went through your mind?
14: Well, this is really a superficial deal. It's just a one-page understanding versus the 159-page deal that we had in 2015 to put Iran's nuclear program in a box and under very rigorous monitoring. It is obviously much better compared to the alternative, which is a return to a conflict which had turned into a lose-lose dynamic. But we have to be honest about what it can achieve. It can end the war. It can start the process of reopening the Strait of Hormuz. But it would not resolve the problems in a fundamental or sustainable manner.
3: What are the odds that this gets beyond this initial agreement to keep talking and reopen the strait?
14: The odds don't look very promising, Leila. Let me just give you one example, one piece of this puzzle just to describe how difficult it would be. And that's the fate of the stockpile of highly enriched uranium, about a half a ton of 60% enriched uranium in Iran. Mm-hmm. You first have to negotiate who is going to go dig out this material. It's under rubble in a site that was bombed by the U.S. and Israel last year. There are unexploded massive ordnances in that area, so they have to be neutralized. Once you take out the material, you have to account for it. The IAEA, the UN nuclear watchdog, would have to account for it. And if there's even 10 kilograms of this material missing, it would be a major crisis. All the problems Iran has had with the UN nuclear watchdog over the years have been about a few grams of unenriched uranium dating back to 25 years ago. Now, if you have all the material accounted for, then you have to start the process of diluting it or shipping it out, maybe half diluted, half shipped out. And in return for each installment that is neutralized, the Iranians would expect tens of billions of dollars of sanctions relief in advance because they no longer trust the United States. Negotiating that process would take weeks. Implementing it would take months.
3: I mean, given that nuclear enrichment, which is the stated biggest concern of the U.S., isn't even on the table for the initial part of this agreement. It will be talked about down the line. And that Iran is making its own demands of the U.S., and among them, as you mentioned, sanction relief. What has U.S. military intervention accomplished in these months of war?
14: Well, that's the irony of this war, isn't it? That the U.S. went in shooting for regime change, nuclear disarmament, and missile limits, and has landed basically with, in the best case scenario, a reopened Strait of Hormuz and pending understanding on the uranium stockpile and future of enrichment in Iran, meaning that this issue would never had a military solution to begin with, and the conflict has only hardened, not softened, Iran's position.
3: So where does that leave the region and regional allies, places, you know, Gulf Arab states and other regional leaders who are also invested here?
14: Well, on the edge, because if we have this understanding, yes, maybe there will be a period of relative calm, even though that is also fragile because of the linkage with Lebanon. And there, Israel has basically a veto power over this understanding, because if it even temporarily stops the war, it can always restart the conflict against Hezbollah and through it undermine any understanding that Iran and the United States have. But because some of these problems would be fundamentally unresolved, we would still be living with the specter of return to hostilities in the coming months and years. And that's a disastrous situation for a region that is hoping to get back to stability and the kind of peace that would allow investment and prosperity and trade and all of those things to resume. But unfortunately, I don't think that we're moving in that direction.
3: What direction is this going?
14: It's basically an attritional kind of conflict that it will be on and off unless one side would be willing to fundamentally accommodate the other. And at this point, there is no sign of it.
3: That's Ali Vaez with the International Crisis Group. Thank you for joining us and for your insights.
14: My pleasure.
2: So on the news now, a merger of clothing brands has triggered a lot of discussion. Shein bought Everlane. Shein is a giant of fast fashion. They're taking over a company that promises sustainability. So how do they reconcile their values? NPR's Alina Selyuk reports.
15: The news of the deal ricocheted around social media.
16: Someone just told me Everlane was just sold to Shein.
15: This is a video from TikTok by a user named Kate Perry.
16: No. I refuse to believe that.
17: This is wild.
15: And this is from TikToker Hannah Estelle with a take that has fans of Everlane up in knots.
17: These two companies could not be more opposite.
15: Everlane came up in the past decade as kind of like the millennial J. Crew, stylish basics and neutral tones and natural fabrics, but with a big promise of, quote, radical transparency and ethical factories. It launched the era of affordable luxury. Everlane showed up on celebrities like Meghan Markle and Angelina Jolie. Many of its items are just under or over $100. Katie Thomas is a retail expert at the Kearney Consumer Institute.
18: Everlane was built on this brand around sustainability and fewer better things, and Shein often feels the opposite.
15: Shein is the paragon of fast fashion. 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And Shein is huge. It's got everything for every TikTok micro trend, with shorts for $10 and dresses for $15.
18: Not fewer better things, more and more things, I guess.
15: Okay, so make this deal make sense, right? Well, Everlane has not been doing well. Its private equity investors have been looking for a lifeline. The brand has tried to open physical stores. Its debt ballooned as competition grew.
18: That's just a sector that got really crowded. So you think of affordable luxury, now you could rattle off, you know, Quince, there's Aritzia, Reformation, like a lot of these brands that kind of quickly were competing.
15: In fact, Quince has sort of broken this category. It's a brand that offers fancy fabrics like cashmere at prices not too far from fast fashion. And this might be where Shein, with its purchase of Everlane, wants to compete. Shein did not respond to requests for comment from NPR, but Everlane CEO Alfred Chang in a statement said his brand will remain independent and stay true to its values. One big question now is whether Everlane's shoppers will stick around. Alina Selyuk, NPR News.

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1: On this holiday, it's Memorial Day, and this is KUNM's Morning Edition, airing to everybody who gets our signal on 89.9 FM. 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Specifically, good morning to you. It's 6:19. Still to come, last week, Venezuela's interim government says it would release hundreds of political prisoners, but that did not happen.
2: Every time a promise is made that is not kept, confidence that these changes are taking place diminishes a lot.
1: The latest from Venezuela, 4 months after the ouster of its president. That's coming up at 6:38 right here on KUNM.
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1: Heavy cloud cover will dominate the forecast today, with increasing chances of rainfall for pretty much everyone across the state. Thunderstorms will be in the mix in there as well. That said, conditions are sparking a flash flood warning for the South Central Mountains, where the South Fork burn scar is, and the actively burning seven cabins fired on Capitan Mountain. Highs will be finding the upper 60s and 70s, getting closer to the 80s around Socorro. Right now, it's 61 degrees in Albuquerque, 57 in Santa Fe, and 54 in Los Alamos.
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6: I'm Layla Faldin.
7: And I'm Michelle Martin. Good morning. A few days ago, we left our Washington, D.C. studios to join a group of seniors who are gathering together for an hour of meditation and journaling.
8: I'm Liana King. I'm the Around Town, D.C. program manager at Iona, and this is the Mindful Journaling Session.
7: King greeted us and a handful of regulars to her group.
9: This is Nancy and Cynthia.
10: Hello. How are you?
9: And Jan is coming late. Hopefully she'll be in a few minutes.
7: The group was originally scheduled to meet for just 4 weeks, but they enjoyed the practice so much they asked if they could keep coming.
8: They wanted to continue, and I wanted to continue.
7: First came the short meditation session.
9: Well, thank you all for joining today. It's nice to have a full table.
11: Did you get a name?
9: Do you need a journal?
12: I will. I'm Bruce.
11: Okay, Bruce.
9: Your color.
12: The color of the name.
11: Oh, yeah, it was this little knit. I got you.
7: The Bruce was Bruce Feiler. You might recognize his voice from his PBS miniseries about the Bible or from talking about one of his many books. His latest, called A Time to Gather, is about exactly that, gathering, why it matters so much and what we lose when we don't. And while this group was busy journaling, we moved next door to ask him why he says we need rituals like this more than ever. I started by asking him why, after writing books about everything from the Bible to surviving cancer, he got interested in this topic.
13: I was going through a difficult time. I had lost my father. I was losing my mother. We dropped our children off at college. And I had this very distinct feeling. I felt homesick in my own home. And what I craved more than anything was a means to reconnect with people. And that's when I stumbled into what I now think of as maybe one of the great untold stories of our time, which is that around the world, there is this groundswell, organic movement to find new ways to connect.
7: With this book, you're not just describing a thing, you're reporting, but you're also advocating for a thing. So what is that thing? What are rituals?
13: A ritual is a shared, unnecessary act that makes us feel at home. There was a German anthropologist, Arnold van Gennep, who coined the phrase rites of passage a century ago. And when he did that, he said that we have four big life rituals: birth, coming of age, marriage, and death. They must happen in order, and those are the ones that everybody has. The idea that is going to be sufficient today, it no longer captures the nonlinear lives that we have. We go through many more twists and turns. The new rituals that are popping up: NICU graduations, sober versaries, cancer versaries, death doulas, loss of a job doulas, daddy-daughter dances, mom proms, adoption ceremonies, honor walks for organ donation. And many of these new rituals honor things that institutions did not. So not just marriage, but divorce, not just fertility, but infertility, not just birth, but stillbirth.
7: Is this mainly a problem of the developed world, as it were, or the more affluent, industrialized world? Because one of the things about your book that I liked is that you actually went all over the world. Yes. And looked at rituals that people experience elsewhere.
13: So I went to rituals in 16 countries on 6 continents. I'll tell you a story. I was in Lagos. I was in the capital of Nigeria, and I met the pastor of one of the fastest growing Pentecostal churches on the continent of Africa. And he told me that they would open up Friday nights to whatever life transition you're in, come and we're going to have a collective ritual. It started at 10 p.m. It would end at 4 a.m. And people came for all sorts of things. And the number one issue was infertility. So he started a special Wednesday night ritual gathering that he called Fruit of the Womb. Then this pastor shares that he and his wife had struggled from this, had 2 adopted children. So that's a kind of vulnerability that he's now sharing. And here's a community of people trying to get pregnant and trying to find a difficulty in the middle of Lagos.
7: But what about some of these things that we have accepted for years that we no longer do, like hazing to join a fraternity or a sorority? Like, what do you have to say about that?
13: Let's go back to one of the first things I said, which is that rituals work, and they are successful at knitting groups together. They can be done so for healthy reasons, and they can be done so for unhealthy reasons, right? So part of our challenge is to try to identify what makes them work and to harness that for positive reasons.
7: What do you make of the fact that certain rituals just keep exploding? And I'm thinking right now, we're talking, it's the spring, so we're talking about, it's prom season.
13: Yes.
7: So prom used to be, you can understand it, prom is a kind of a coming of age ritual, right? But now it's become promposals.
13: Yes.
7: And that's got to be elaborate, and it's got to involve like a flyover or something like that. And then there's the prom send-off, where you have like the whole thing being videotaped, like going off to the prom. And then it's just, I don't know, what do you make of that?
13: We are moving away from the idea of rites of passage, and we are moving in the direction of what I call bites of passage, right? Small nibbles of connection that help keep us alive.
7: So what did you see in the meditation group that we just visited?
13: I saw a shared unnecessary act that makes you feel at home, right? That is not a generation that grew up meditating, right? That is not a generation that grew up with mindfulness practice. That is not a generation that grew up with journaling and with sharing. And yet the smiles on their faces and the advocacy was incredibly powerful. And it is a perfect example that this was a one-off opportunity that they were given. And at the end of it, everyone said, can we do it again? And when you ask them why they were there, they were like, we like being in the group.
7: So before we let you go, you're making some big claims about the power of this. The book is titled A Time to Gather, but you also say that the subtitle of the book is And How It Can Save Us. How is it going to save us when you consider just how much division there is, not just in the world, but just in this country?
13: So if you look at what the problems are, If loneliness is the big problem, ritual gatherings are the answer. If division is the big problem, then ritual gatherings are the answer. If it's AI and the larger threat to humanity, ritual gatherings are the answer. I'm saying this because it's not happening from the top down. It's coming entirely from the bottom up.
7: That's Bruce Feiler. His latest book is A Time to Gather, How Ritual Created the World and How It Can Save Us. Bruce Feiler, thank you so much.
13: My pleasure. Thank you for inviting me.
7: This is NPR News.
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16: Live from NPR News in Washington, I'm Dave Mattingly. Iran says no agreement is imminent to end the war with the U.S. A spokesman for Iran's foreign ministry acknowledges progress is being made, but downplays comments from President Trump and Secretary of State Marco Rubio that the two sides are closing in on a deal. The U.S. and Iran are said to be negotiating a 60-day extension of the ongoing ceasefire, during which talks would focus largely on Iran's nuclear program. Later on this Memorial Day, President Trump is scheduled to take part in the traditional wreath-laying ceremony at Arlington National Cemetery before making remarks. Pope Leo is calling for strict regulations on artificial intelligence to help safeguard humanity. In Leo's first encyclical, the Pope said it's important to preserve human dignity in the face of AI, which he has warned has the potential to degrade human values.
17: Artificial intelligence needs to be disarmed. The word is strong, I know, but deliberately chosen because this moment needs words capable of attracting attention, awakening consciences, and indicating paths forward for humanity.
16: The Pope was joined in Vatican City by other Catholic leaders, as well as the founder of the AI company Anthropic. This is NPR News.
1: And live from the University of New Mexico, this is KUNM. I'm Bryce Dix. Native American youth make up 15% of the total child population here in New Mexico, and a new report on the well-being of Native students finds that they face greater economic insecurity than their non-Native peers. This and other factors can impact academic success. But the report also finds Native youth possess a shared strength that's rooted in culture, family, and even community. KUNM's Jeanette Darios has more.
18: The report is part of an initiative called Being a Good Relative, and it's a collaboration between Albuquerque Public Schools and the One Generation Fund. It's a combination of data along with testimonies from listening sessions held in Shiprock, Cuba, Gallup, and 9 school districts in order to get an accurate view of what students face inside and outside the classrooms. Director of Community Insights and Special Projects for One Generation, Tracy Benali, who's Diné, says what matters is understanding what a day in the life of a Native student entails.
19: Whether that begins at 5 a.m. by letting out the sheep or hopping on the bus at 6 a.m. or talking with grandpa or grandma over coffee before you head to school or coming home in the evening to take care of your siblings or taking care of grandma and grandpa. The education that a Native student engages in is not just reading, writing, and math. It's so comprehensive.
18: Data from the past 8 years in this report show Native students in third grade continue to fall behind in reading proficiency with an 11% gap or more between Native students and all other students. But there has been a recent jump in Native student reading since the pandemic, with a 7-point increase in the past 2025 academic year. The report has separate recommendations for leaders in school districts, tribal communities, and at the state level. Those include building community-rooted educator pipelines early, asserting tribal authority in education, and creating reoccurring state funding for Native language education by 2027. For KUNM, I'm Jeanette Didios.
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21: 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I'm Leila Fadel.
0: And I'm Steve Inskeep. The latest government figures show more than 200 people have died in the Democratic Republic of Congo's Ebola outbreak. That's out of more than 900 suspected cases.
22: The virus is spreading in eastern Congo. The region is larger than Florida. Armed groups and national armies are fighting there, which is complicating efforts to contain the disease. The World Health Organization warns the risk of the virus spreading rapidly in the country is very high. The outbreak involves a rare strain of Ebola, which doesn't have an approved vaccine or treatment.
0: Reporter Emmett Livingstone is covering this from the Congolese capital, Kinshasa. Welcome.
23: Hello.
0: What's making this outbreak hard to contain?
23: There's a perfect storm of factors making this one difficult. Eastern Congo is extremely vulnerable. The healthcare infrastructure is degraded. Aid budgets have been slashed. And all of this in a region which is in the grip of extreme violence. Ebola has had several outbreaks in the DRC. The first one was in 1979. But this latest one was only really noticed when a nurse turned up ill on April 24th and was then buried in a town called Mongwalu. The epidemic was then only announced on May 15th, by which point lots of people had already died. Three Red Cross volunteers who had handled infected bodies before the outbreak was known about have also since died.
0: When Leila refers to a region the size of Florida where this outbreak is happening, what's that region like?
23: Well, first, maybe a little bit about the epicenter of the outbreak, Mongwalu in Ituri province. Now, this is a gold mining town where the population is extremely vulnerable. People live in unsanitary conditions. It was considered almost a no-go zone until very recently. It's had no humanitarian missions, and it's hard to reach. Ituri province is also fractured by extreme violence, with multiple armed groups fighting, such as the ADF, which is linked to the Islamic State. And then more broadly, eastern Congo is facing several overlapping conflicts. There are four different national armies fighting on the ground at the moment, and the biggest conflict is the one with Rwanda-backed M23 rebels, and some Ebola cases have been confirmed in that area too.
0: Okay. Doesn't sound good. And so part of the problem here is the war or wars going on. What other challenges do aid groups face when they try to deal with this?
23: Yeah, apart from the conflict, one of the largest challenges is distrust in healthcare, which is there for historical reasons. These are populations that have been oppressed by one group or another for a very long time. Then there's also a phenomenal amount of misinformation and conspiracy theories that are circulating. Gabriela Arenas, the regional operations coordinator for the International Federation of the Red Cross and the Red Crescent in Africa, told journalists that their volunteers are going door to door in an effort to combat fear and false rumors.
24: For some people, the outbreak is very real, and they are seeking information on how to protect themselves and better protect their families. For others, there's still suspicion and misinformation, claiming that Ebola is fabricated.
23: On top of that, there is an urgent need for PPE and other medical equipment, which is all in short supply. And of course, all of this is compounded by U.S. aid cuts, which have definitely had a huge impact on eastern Congo.
0: I just want to underline this. Health officials are going door to door warning people about Ebola, and some people are just saying, nah, don't believe it, not happening.
23: That's correct. I mean, I think it has to be understood, and it's difficult to understand from the outside, that many of these areas are almost entirely cut off from commerce or interaction with the global economy. So they're simply not used to outsiders coming in and telling them about things like this.
0: Emmett Livingstone in Kinshasa, thanks so much.
23: Thank you.
22: American aircraft once again appeared over the skies of Caracas 4 months after U.S. troops captured then-President Nicolas Maduro. The planes were part of a readiness drill by U.S. forces this weekend. It was the latest in a series of symbolic moves by the Trump administration, underscoring its focus on stability as a top political priority. NPR's South America correspondent Carrie Kahn joins us this morning from the Venezuelan capital. Good morning, Carrie.
2: Good morning.
22: So this is your first visit back since the 2024 elections, which the U.S. government and most worldwide election monitors said was stolen, and since the U.S. attacked and captured Maduro and his wife. What are your first impressions?
2: Well, it was interesting to arrive just as that U.S. military readiness drill took place. A crowd outside the embassy grounds watched on as two of these huge Osprey aircrafts landed in the parking lot. Support for U.S. intervention here is still strong. Mm. A small group did protest against the U.S. military drill, and I saw one sign over a busy highway overpass in English reading, "Yankees go home." There are a few new signs with pictures of Maduro and the former first lady with big letters reading, "We want them brought back." But a lot of those old images praising Maduro, they're just gone. It's sort of this surreal, real-life split screen here, the new reality without Maduro, and then there's the strong U.S. presence. While at the same time, you know, most of the old regime and, of course, the severe economic hardship are still firmly in place.
22: It's so interesting to hear your impressions from then and now. What are Venezuelans saying to you?
2: Of course, that depends on who you talk to. Mm-hmm. I met one woman on the plane in who was coming back home after 8 years in exile. She was with her daughter and her dog, Toto. She's very hopeful, but she works remotely and earns in foreign currency. And I've also spent time with families of relatives still held in Venezuelan prisons. They are angry and they're out protesting. Last week, both interim government leaders here and President Trump said hundreds of political prisoners were to be released. That didn't happen. According to Gonzalo Imiob of Foro Penal, that's an advocacy group, only about 40 were freed.
3: Every time a promise is made that is not kept, this faith diminishes. Confidence that these changes are taking place diminishes a lot.
2: No word from the Venezuelan government why that massive release didn't happen.
22: And what about the economy? I mean, is the Trump administration's intervention in Venezuela delivering the stability it promised?
2: The economy is tough. Inflation is still skyrocket high, well over 600%. Electricity blackouts are common. There's water shortages and long gas lines. I chatted with 40-year-old Junior Montarola. He was waiting for gas in a long line. He was using his last $2 to buy just 4 liters so he could go back out and work. He's a moto taxi driver. Like many Venezuelans, though, he's still thankful for Trump's intervention. There was no future before, he said. Now at least we have some hope, and a lot of people like him, he said, there is a lot less fear to speak out.
22: And what are political opponents to the interim government saying?
2: There was a group of them, including Nobel Prize winner Maria Corina Machado, meeting in Panama over the weekend. They want faster political change, especially elections. Machado announced she would run for president in those elections, which opponents said need to happen soon.
22: That's NPR's Carrie Kahn joining us from Venezuela. Thank you, Carrie.
2: You're welcome.

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1: We're super happy to have your ear this morning, especially on a holiday. This is Morning Edition, airing live from the University of New Mexico on 89.9 KUBNM and, of course, KUBNM.org. Happy Memorial Day for those who celebrate it. I'm Bryce Dix. Still ahead in the program this hour, new U.S. Department of Interior data confirmed what many already feared. The Colorado River System, which pumps out water to 40 million people in seven western states, is looking very grim. This has implications for hydropower and keeping taps flowing in cities like Phoenix and even Tucson. We'll hear more about it at 6:51 on the Marketplace Morning Report.
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1: Widespread chances of thunderstorms and rainfall today and tomorrow, likely putting a damper on any outside holiday celebrations this evening. Overhead, there's a stubborn block of clouds that will hover over most, keeping temperatures at bay. Those will find the upper 60s in the usually cooler northern portion of New Mexico, 70s south of there. Right now, speaking of temperature, it's 62 degrees in Albuquerque, 59 in Santa Fe, and actually the same, it's 59 degrees in Berlin.
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6: Good morning, I'm Leila Fadel. A Romanian director won the top prize at the Cannes Film Festival on Saturday. The prize is called the Palme d'Or, but have you heard about the Palme Dog Award? On Friday, that was handed out, recognizing the best canine acting. The top dog this year was Yuri, who stars in the Chilean film La Pera. The movie follows a woman and her relationship with an abandoned puppy. Yuri wasn't there to receive the award, so the director collected it, a red dog collar. It's Morning Edition.
1: And live from the University of New Mexico, this is KUNM, I'm Bryce Dix. Native American youth make up 15% of the total child population here in New Mexico, and they often face more challenges around things like economic well-being. A new report called Being a Good Relative highlights how these can impact academic achievement, while also why more holistic approaches can help Native students succeed. The study was created by One Generation in partnership with Albuquerque Public Schools. KUNM's Jeanette Didio spoke with Tracy Benali, who is Diné and Director of Community Insights with One Generation.
7: The report is part.
8: What we have really tried to do here is to establish baseline data on how Native students are doing across the board, involving several different domains and indicators. So everything from how many students' families are receiving SNAP funds to the graduation rate at a student's high school to maybe how many elders are living in their households or if they have more than three generations in their households, really just putting together a comprehensive data set to allow us a clearer picture of how students are doing, the areas that we can better support.
7: What were some of the components or information that you gathered while making the report?
8: So we traveled to Cuba, we traveled to Gallup, as well as Shiprock, and we met with parents, students, and asked them, what is going on in your schools? What do you think school districts are doing well? Where do you think we can improve? In no way was this an attempt to shame anybody, but really just to invite folks into conversation. And then the second was really to put together those data sets, analyzing secondary data sets, finding our indicators, and then writing the report. And then the third is sharing back that data, because I think too often there's a great idea of producing a report, but it doesn't really get back into the hands of the community. And so we traveled back to Gallup a couple of weeks ago, shared it with community, had a great conversation with them.
7: What were some of the key findings?
8: I think for a lot of folks, there are data points here that aren't going to be super surprising, particularly around food insecurity, economic insecurity, and then also housing insecurity. But there are also parts of the report that I think are extremely invaluable. First and foremost, I think the thing that we need to keep in mind is that students want access to quality education. They want access to opportunity. We had one student who reflected on how she wanted to enroll in an algebra class, and the teachers and I think some of the administrators at her school advised her against enrolling in it because they didn't think that she was able to meet those expectations. But in our conversations with her, we learned that she is extremely inclined to pursue a career in math. She's very capable, and I think is sort of a reflection of many of the other students that we spoke with. They want access to opportunity. They see the things going on around them, but students are as passionate as ever to be able to reach those goals, center community, and be responsible to the future generations growing up here in New Mexico. We've seen such a significant increase in students enrolling in traditional native languages. We have also seen through the New Mexico Youth Resilience Survey that native students have a very strong sense of personal identity, ranking among the highest of students throughout New Mexico that feel confident that they can achieve their goals.
7: So how can all these entities be more involved with their Native American students?
8: I don't think that there is a better method than building relationships with your students, going to their games, going to their plays, supporting them after school, learning who grandma and grandpa are, learning how the cousins all fit in and what that network looks like. Having been in the classroom myself, I taught a lot of the younger brothers and sisters of the classmates I graduated with. And that was the number one way to get a foot in the door, to be able to know family, recognize what communities value, and to pour into that. That's how I filled my cup. That was what made my time in the classroom as successful as it was. It wasn't the benchmark tests. It wasn't the quizzes that I gave or even the pop quizzes. It was building relationships, understanding who students were, what they valued, what they dreamed about doing, and then doing everything that I could to try to push them to a place where they could get there.
7: It seems it's more than just reporting on the most recent standardized tests. There's more elements involved when it comes to the well-being of Native American students, correct?
8: I think fundamentally one of our philosophies at One Generation is knowing that education isn't just about like metrics.

0: correct?
1: I think fundamentally, one of our philosophies at One Generation is knowing that education isn't just about like metrics or benchmarks. Although those things are important, we hold a bar because we know that Native students are capable of academic achievement. But we also understand that education is something that's comprehensive. We can't default to a Western idea of education where it's the only things that matter at the end of the day are your SAT or your ACT score or your GPA. The things that matter at the end of the day are really understanding what a day in the life of a Native student is like, whether that begins at 5 a.m. by letting out the sheep or hopping on the bus at 6 a.m. or talking with grandpa or grandma over coffee before you head to school or coming home in the evening to take care of your siblings or taking care of grandma and grandpa. The education that a Native student engages in is not just reading, writing, and math. It's so comprehensive. It's wraparound services. It's knowing how they're doing when they come into the school in the morning, knowing what they're going home to, knowing the family that supports them, knowing the traditions that they engage. Do they do pow over the weekend? Are they the basketball team? Are they selling with their family at the flea market? Education doesn't just end in the classroom. It's what they're taught at home and it's how it's delivered at school.
0: Well, Tracy Benally, thank you so much for talking to me.
1: Thank you. I really appreciate it.
2: That was KUBNM's Jeanette Didio speaking with Tracy Benally on the well-being of Native American students. 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
3: UNM Health is proud to support KUNM and proud to be the state's academic medical center where physicians are also professors, working to prepare the next generation of healthcare professionals. UNM Health, they practice what they teach.
2: And dominating the headlines this morning, the U.S. and Iran have signaled that the two countries may soon reach a deal to end the war. Secretary of State Marco Rubio voiced optimism about the negotiations over the weekend.
4: Progress has been made, significant progress, although not final progress has been made.
2: Well, the latest on this potential agreement, that's coming up at 7:07. That's shortly right here on 89.9 KUNM. Now we have the Marketplace Morning Report. It is 6:51 on this Memorial Day. Thank you so much for joining us.
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5: From Marketplace, I'm Nova Safo. Good morning. A new U.S. Department of Interior report confirms what many already feared. The Colorado River system, which pumps out water to 40 million people in seven western states, is looking grim. It was already depleted from drought, and a dry winter out west brought little snow to replenish it. There's concern now for hydropower, the structural integrity of major dams, and for keeping taps flowing in Phoenix, Tucson, and elsewhere. Marketplace's Caitlin Tan has more.
7: Kyle Rowrink just finished looking through the latest federal report.
8: This is the scariest thing I have ever seen in terms of Colorado River projections.
7: He's with the Great Basin Water Network, a water conservation group.
8: This is unprecedented. I can't stress that enough.
7: And if the West has another mild winter, Jack Schmidt, who heads up Colorado River Research at Utah State.
9: Draconian steps will have to be taken to further reduce water consumption.
7: That could mean less water for golf courses in Phoenix, more people in Vegas ticketed for overwatering their lawns. But Schmidt says the bulk of cutbacks has to come from agriculture.
9: That keeps it from being a catastrophe.
7: Nearly three quarters of water goes to irrigation.
10: You hate to tell farmers what to grow and what not to grow. They call this crop shaming, in particular with respect to alfalfa.
7: Brad Udall is a water and climate scientist with Colorado State.
10: Logically, one way it works is an infusion of dollars.
7: A coalition of conservation groups, tribes, and other stakeholders is asking Congress for $2 billion to take measures like buying out farmers so they send more water downstream. I'm Caitlin Tan for Marketplace.
5: Stock and bond markets in the U.S. are closed for Memorial Day, but energy markets are trading. Global benchmark Brent crude this morning is down below $100 for the first time in 5 weeks. The decline follows mixed messages about how close Iran and the U.S. may be to reaching an initial peace deal and reopening the Strait of Hormuz, the vital waterway for global oil. President Trump on Saturday said an agreement had been largely negotiated, but both sides have since tempered expectations.

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1: The number of Latino-owned businesses is growing at a fast pace. In California and Florida, they're making up the majority of newly created firms. That's according to a recent report. A lot of these companies are tech-focused but lack access to venture capital. Marketplace's senior economics contributor, Chris Farrell, has been digging into the numbers and joins me now. Good morning.
2: Good morning.
1: So what did you find out about Latino entrepreneurs?
2: Well, you know, I was really struck by the scale and the scope of Latino entrepreneurs. I mean, Latino-owned businesses rose by nearly 48% between 2017 and 2023. By the way, at the same time, the ranks of white-owned businesses dropped by nearly 3%. So about half of Latino-owned businesses operate internationally, and taken all together, they've created more net new firms and more jobs than any other ethnic or racial group. And these insights, they're drawn from the world's longest title, the 11th Annual State of Latino Entrepreneurship Report by the Stanford Latino Entrepreneurship Initiative at Stanford Graduate School of Business.
1: Academics with long titles. I've never heard of such a thing.
2: Shocking, I know.
1: I understand a quarter of these businesses are in tech. Are there other areas of concentration?
2: Absolutely. There's concentration in certain sectors like construction, accommodation, transportation. Still, what stood out to me is how big the tech-centric Latino-owned businesses have become. Companies like Stoke Therapeutics, it's a clinical stage biotechnology company headquartered in Bedford, Massachusetts.
3: One of the reasons why I like to talk about my story and founding Stoke and give myself as an example is because I would love to inspire more Latinas to pursue that career, to pursue that career path.
2: So Isabel Aznarez is head of research and co-founder of Stoke, and both she and her co-founder were born in Uruguay. And the company's platform technology is named Tango, after the dance, and it targets the underlying cause of severe genetic diseases. And the current focus is on treating Dravet syndrome. It's a devastating disease that starts with severe seizures among children.
1: All right, well, that in particular sounds like a very capital intensive business. How was her experience raising money for her company?
2: Okay, so the founders, they started the company in 2014, and it's now publicly traded, has more than 200 employees. But she remembers that in those early years of fundraising with the venture capitalists, she didn't have many peers in the room.
3: What I did observe at that time is that very often I was not just the only Latina in the room, but I was the only woman in the room.
1: Well, the report pointed out that existing networks are important for raising money early on. Has access to capital for Latino entrepreneurs improved at all in the years since her experience?
2: So she says a little bit, but this report emphasizes the persistent barriers to capital, including, by the way, getting a mere sliver of early stage venture capital funding, less than 2%. By the way, I just want to throw in one last observation. While bigger companies weren't particularly affected, federal immigration enforcement is a, quote, top five most impactful challenge for smaller Latino-owned businesses.
1: Marketplace's senior economics contributor, Chris Farrell, thank you very much.
2: Thanks a lot.
1: Representatives from the U.S. and Mexico sit down today for the first negotiations to update the trade agreement between the two countries and Canada, what's known as the USMCA. The review is baked into the deal. It was initially expected to be a relatively low-stakes process, but the Trump administration's tariff policies have changed that. U.S. Trade Representative Jamison Greer says one of the items up for discussion is rules of origin, as in how much of the stuff in, say, automobiles must be manufactured regionally to avoid tariffs. A reminder, Canada and Mexico are the U.S.'s top trading partners. I'm Nova Safo with the Marketplace Morning Report. 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
5: Hello and good morning. 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
6: Good morning. What exactly is the U.S. giving Iran to get out of the war? Some Republicans and Democrats have doubts. We talk through the terms of a tentative deal with former U.S. diplomat Dan Shapiro on Morning Edition from NPR News. Pope Leo perceives a new face of colonialism, tech elites exploiting people's information through AI. I'm Leila Faldin.
7: And I'm Steve Inske. Pope Leo wants people around the world to help shape the ethical rules around AI. Also, an American suffered a brain injury from a roadside bomb in the Iraq War. We hear what happened when he resolved to return to combat. It's a story from our former colleague Martha Raddatz, who has covered the military for decades. It's Monday, May 25th. This day in 1787, the Constitutional Convention began in Philadelphia. The news is next.
8: Live from NPR News in Washington, I'm Windsor Johnston. President Trump is expected to participate in Memorial Day ceremonies at Arlington National Cemetery today, including the traditional wreath laying at the Tomb of the Unknown Soldier. Thousands of veterans, military families, and Gold Star relatives are expected to take part in the annual observance. More than 400,000 service members, veterans, and family members are buried at Arlington. Texas will wrap up primary elections on Tuesday after a week of early voting. The most anticipated result will be from the Republican runoff for U.S. Senate between incumbent Senator John Cornyn and the state's Attorney General Ken Paxton, whom President Trump endorsed. Blaise Gainey from the Texas Newsroom reports.
9: The fourth-term Senator John Cornyn said at a campaign stop on Friday that this race now feels like it has the most at stake out of any race he's been in. And that's absolutely true for him. He's mostly run comfortable races, but that endorsement from Trump has raised this to a level he hasn't faced. And for Paxton, he's sort of moved forward as if he's already won. He's focusing most of his time on the general election opponent, Democrat James Tallarico. And polls before the endorsement showed Paxton with anywhere from a 3-12 point lead. Now, with the president's backing, that lead is expected to be larger. I'm Blaise Gainey in Austin.
8: Heat records keep breaking, and on this unofficial kickoff to summer, it's shaping up to be an especially hot one again. NPR's Amy Held reports, with the exception of the Midwest, forecasters say unusual heat could blanket the country.
10: NOAA's Climate Prediction Center forecast favors above normal temperatures across much of the U.S., even in Alaska, with the best odds for unusual heat in the Pacific Northwest. El Nino is set to take hold. That tends to mean hotter summers. The last time the naturally recurring climate pattern emerged in 2023 and 2024, heat records were broken.
11: Our goal now needs to be to live with heat rather than just survive it.
10: UCLA professor Kelly Turner is an expert on heat health and says cities must adapt.
11: Like indoor cooling and shade that enable people to do more of what they would normally do.
10: People are changing the climate. Emissions from burning coal, oil, and gas for industry, transportation, and electricity trap the sun's heat. Amy Held, NPR News.
8: Latest government figures show more than 200 people have died in the Democratic Republic of Congo's Ebola outbreak. Emmett Livingstone reports from the capital, Kinshasa.
12: There's a perfect storm of factors making this one difficult. Eastern Congo is extremely vulnerable. The healthcare infrastructure is degraded. Aid budgets have been slashed. And all of this in a region which is in the grip of extreme violence.
8: That's Emmett Livingstone reporting. This is NPR News in Washington.
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5: Live from the University of New Mexico in Albuquerque, this is KUNM. I'm Bryce Dix. By late June, giving birth at Los Alamos Medical Center will no longer be an option for expecting mothers. Searchlight New Mexico reports the acute care facility announced plans late last month to discontinue labor and delivery services. The facility has now partnered with Presbyterian Española Hospital and Christus St. Vincent Regional Medical Center in Santa Fe to send birthing patients elsewhere. The move is the latest in a series of painful contractions in obstetric care for New Mexico patients, particularly those who live in rural areas. It has sparked disappointment and fear among Los Alamos parents and patient advocates. An online petition aimed at pressuring the hospital to reverse this decision has more than 200 signatures currently. A Los Alamos Medical Center spokesperson said the shift in services was, quote, a model change, not a closure or withdrawal of care, even though the hospital will no longer provide inpatient labor and delivery. You can read much more about this at KUNM.org. New Mexico lawmakers are saying counties defying a recently passed immigration detention bill that prohibits them from contracting with ICE should be setting aside money for an eventual lawsuit. As Source New Mexico reports, lawmakers made the comments during an interim legislative committee last week. New Mexico has three counties with immigrant detention facilities, two of which have pivoted to directly contract with ICE rather than through counties. However, Otero County is holding steadfast since it owns its facility. The bill would require the county to sell the facility or find another use for it, potentially resulting in its closure and a loss of up to 280 jobs. The Otero County Commission earlier this year approved a five-year extension of its contract with ICE and a private company to continue to hold detainees at their immigration detention center in defiance of the bill. Days before the law was set to go into effect, the U.S. Department of Justice sued New Mexico, saying the law was unconstitutional. In the meantime, Attorney General Raul Torres has agreed not to enforce it. The U.S. Bureau of Land Management last week said it generated $4 billion from an oil and gas lease sale of public lands in New Mexico and Texas. Albuquerque Journal reports the agency leased 74 parcels of land totaling over 33,000 acres in its latest quarterly lease sale. Counting bonus bids and rental payments, the BLM earned more than $4 billion in revenue, which is shared between the federal government and the states where the parcels are located. Here in New Mexico, the sale included parcels in Lee, Eddy, and Quay counties. This is KUNM.
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5: Cloudy with widespread rainfall and thunderstorms this afternoon. It's currently 65 degrees in Albuquerque, 60 in Santa Fe, and it is 57 degrees in Cuba. 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
15: It's Morning Edition from NPR News. I'm Steve Inskeep.
6: And I'm Leila Fadel. The United States and Iran might be close to a preliminary deal that would extend the current ceasefire and gradually reopen the Strait of Hormuz. That's the waterway that plays a critical role in shipping global oil supplies. While the potential agreement does not address Iran's nuclear enrichment, it would serve as a starting point for direct talks between the two sides.
7: President Trump says this morning that negotiations with Iran are, in his words, proceeding nicely, and that he has asked all countries in the region to normalize ties with Israel as part of this deal. In a moment, we'll discuss the possibilities of this agreement with a former U.S. ambassador to Israel. We begin with what the administration is saying.
6: NPR's senior national political correspondent Mara Liasson is covering this and joins me now. Hi, Mara.
16: Hi there.
6: So what are U.S. officials saying publicly about this possible deal?
16: Well, it's not actually a deal yet, but Trump posted that he'd spent Saturday talking with leaders from Saudi Arabia, the UAE, Qatar, Turkey, Jordan, Bahrain, and Pakistan about, quote, a memorandum of understanding, and that one aspect of these negotiations, according to Trump, would be to reopen the Strait of Hormuz. Iran's foreign ministry says the memorandum of understanding is aimed at ending the war, but that Iran is rejecting any discussions about its nuclear program, so no change there. Trump later posted something that tamped down expectations. He said he told U.S. negotiators not to rush into a deal. He also reiterated that Iran cannot develop a bomb, but he also posted, quote, nobody has seen it or knows what it is. It isn't even fully negotiated.
17: Okay, so it's not even clear that this is anything really yet. What has the reaction been politically?
16: There are Republicans who supported the strike on Iran who have been very skeptical about this deal memorandum. Senator Lindsey Graham of South Carolina posted on X, if a deal is struck to end the Iranian conflict because it's believed that the Strait of Hormuz cannot be protected from Iranian terrorism, then Iran will be perceived as being a dominant force. He later urged Trump to stick to his guns and get a good deal. Senator Roger Wicker of Mississippi, who chairs the Senate Armed Services Committee, said on X that the deal was a disaster. And in a previous post, he said Trump is being ill-advised to pursue a deal that would not be worth the paper it's written on. So I think as we get more details about this, we might get more reaction like that.
17: Yeah. So it's been a little over 12 weeks since the U.S. and Israel started this war. Most Americans don't like it. Gas prices have spiked and inflation is on the rise. Republicans are increasingly nervous about the midterms, given all of this economic news. Would a deal, Mara, with Iran now help them in November?
16: It certainly would help them more than not having a deal, especially if the Strait of Hormuz opens and gas prices come down before November. That would be helpful for Republican incumbents. We are seeing a deeply unhappy electorate. Democrats have an advantage when people are asked that generic ballot question, who would you prefer to run Congress, Democrats or Republicans? And if it was a decade ago, we'd be saying, whoa, it looks like there's a blue wave forming. But the structural advantages that Republicans have make them more powerful in the midterms. They have lots more money. There's been a new round of court-sanctioned partisan redistricting. And even before that mid-cycle redistricting, Republicans had a map with fewer competitive seats than in the past. We also know from polling that even though voters are negative about Trump and the war and the ballroom and the economy, they're also reluctant to vote for Democrats because the Democratic brand is so unpopular. So that means, in the end, Democrats and competitive districts have to find ways to separate themselves from their party. Republicans in these districts have to find a way to separate themselves from Trump. And we know that some Republicans in Congress are balking for the first time at voting for some of Trump's unpopular policies.
17: That's NPR senior national political correspondent Mara Liasson. Thank you, Mara.
16: You're welcome.
7: Daniel Shapiro recalls the last time the United States made an agreement with Iran. He was U.S. ambassador to Israel in the Obama administration, which gave him a role as the U.S. made a nuclear deal in 2015 that Israel very much disliked. Dan Shapiro is now based in Tel Aviv. He joins us from there. Ambassador, welcome back.
18: Thanks, Steve. Good morning. Good to be with you.
7: Okay, so we heard from the president that there was an agreement, but also that, quote, nobody has seen it and it isn't fully negotiated. The president making those equivocations after a lot of Republicans objected to whatever they were hearing. But do you feel you understand what this deal approximately is and how it's supposed to work?
18: Sounds like it's still a work in progress, but I think we know the basic outlines of it. It's a fairly weak deal, but probably a necessary, least bad alternative to end this ill-conceived war. Largely, it would mean opening the Strait of Hormuz to shipping, that would alleviate the economic crisis that was caused when Iran closed it and caused inflation and gas prices and everything else to soar. And then there would be a period of negotiations. It's outlined for 30 to 60 days to determine limits on Iran's nuclear or enriched uranium stockpile and further enrichment of uranium and the verification of that. But Iran is very skilled and adept at dragging out those negotiations. It will probably last much longer than 60 days. And those negotiations would take place without a credible U.S. military threat, because President Trump is not very likely to go back to major military operations as the midterms approach. And that means that we have less leverage in those talks.
7: If Iran should reopen the strait, would they still have the power to close it when they want to?
18: This is unfortunately one of the outcomes of this war, is Iran has demonstrated the leverage that comes with being able to shut down shipping in the strait. It was always a theoretical notion. It's been planned for and wargamed for decades, but they've never actually done it. Now they've demonstrated through their ability to drop mines in the water, to use drones and short-range missiles and other munitions from the coastline along the shore to threaten it. And it doesn't take actual strikes against ships. It just takes making shippers customers and insurers so uncertain that they don't want to take the risk to make the shipping through the strait shut down. And that creates global economic havoc. And Iran now has proven that they have the ability to do that at any time of their choosing.
7: Even if you think this is the least bad outcome, are Republicans right to be skeptical of this agreement as it's emerging?
18: Well, it's not surprising that they're skeptical. A lot of these Republican senators, some of the right-wing think tanks in Washington, have been very critical of the nuclear deal that President Obama signed in 2015 that you mentioned. And the way this deal seems to be shaping up, it has a lot of similar characteristics as that deal, the JCPOA. It would not be a total dismantlement of Iran's nuclear program. It would set some limits on enrichment and on their nuclear stockpile, but it wouldn't do that permanently. It wouldn't address their ballistic missile program. It wouldn't address their support for terrorist proxies. And so it's not surprising that the same critics of the Obama deal are looking very unhappy and looking askance at the deal that this seems to be shaping up.
7: Well, let me raise another analogy. In 2015, Iran was paid in some way for this deal. There were stories about pallets of cash. There were unfrozen Iranian assets that were returned to Iran, and a lot of Republicans were outraged. It seems now, in 2026, the Iranians again expect to be paid. They want unfrozen assets, or they want sanctions relief, or they want something. What are the implications of paying Iran to end the war the U.S. started?
18: So that's right. On Saturday, the reports were that perhaps there would be unfreezing of frozen assets to the tune of maybe $25 billion. Maybe it's that. Maybe it's that there would be waivers issued on sanctions so that Iran could sell its oil to China more freely. In either case, it means an influx of revenue to Iran. It helps them recover from the economic crisis they've been in. It helps them resume their support of the terrorist proxies like Hezbollah in Lebanon that they have long supported but have been constrained to do so lately. And so again, those who were critical of the JCPOA because of the sanctions relief provisions that it contained are very likely to be unhappy with the sanctions relief provisions in this deal.
7: Very briefly, Israel, where you are, does not seem to be in favor of this deal or any deal that's been proposed. Do I have that right?
18: Yeah, I think that's right. Prime Minister Netanyahu has made pretty clear throughout his career that he wants to work toward ending the Iranian regime. He'd hoped that would be the outcome of this war. It's not going to be. But he's really not able to criticize President Trump because of his own political standing as he heads into a difficult election. And Israel's not going to resume major military operations without the United States. So I think they will have to accept it.
7: Daniel Shapiro is in Tel Aviv. He served as U.S. ambassador to Israel in the Obama administration. Ambassador, pleasure to talk with you again. Thanks.
18: Thank you, Steve.
17: We're learning more about a shooting near the White House. The gunman who opened fire was killed and a bystander was wounded over the weekend. NPR Shandalise Duster reports, and we want to warn you, you will hear the sound of that gunfire.
19: As White House journalists from various networks, including ABC's Selena Wang, were preparing for evening live shots on Saturday, gunshots rang out.
20: President Trump has said a deal is close, only for the two sides to remain far apart.
19: Wang hurried to the ground. She and other journalists ran to the White House briefing room after being told by the United States Secret Service to shelter in place. President Trump was in the White House at the time of the incident. The Secret Service says shortly after 6 p.m., an individual around a block away from the White House, quote, pulled a weapon from his bag and began firing. The Secret Service returned fire, striking the gunman who was later pronounced dead at a hospital. A spokesperson for the Metropolitan Police Department in D.C. identified the suspected gunman as 21-year-old Nasir Best of Maryland. The spokesperson also said a bystander was struck by gunfire and sustained a non-life-threatening injury. They remain in the hospital. No Secret Service officers were injured during the incident. D.C. court records show that last summer, Best was arrested after he attempted to enter White House grounds through a checkpoint and didn't heed officer commands to stop. At the time, Best, according to those records, claimed he was Jesus Christ and that he wanted to get arrested. He was known to the Secret Service for walking around the perimeter of the White House and asking how to get through checkpoints. The shooting near the White House occurred nearly a month after an alleged assassination attempt at the White House Correspondents Association dinner. President Trump thanked law enforcement for, quote, swift and professional action in a social media post on Sunday. The president also said the shooting underscored the importance of a White House ballroom that will, quote, be a safe and secure space. Shandalise Duster, NPR News.
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5: On this holiday, it is Memorial Day, and this is KUNM's Morning Edition, airing to everybody who gets our signal on 89.9 FM. 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Good morning to you. It's 7:19. Still to come later in the program, some AI experts are increasingly worried about the future.
0: We've got to get serious about what our vision is for this technology and how we want to use it, because if we don't supply that vision, you know, these companies are going to do it for us.
5: Now in comes Pope Leo XIV, who has weighed in, calling on people to get more involved in shaping the ethics of artificial intelligence. We'll have that story and more coming up in a short 20 minutes. 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
5: Heavy cloud cover will dominate the forecast today, with increasing chances of rainfall for pretty much everyone across our state. Thunderstorms will be in the mix there as well. That said, conditions are sparking a flash flood warning for the South Central Mountains, where the South Fork burn scar is, and the actively burning Seven Cabins fire on Capitan Mountain. Highs will find the upper 60s and 70s, getting closer to the 80s around Socorro.
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6: 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I'm Leila Fadel.
7: And I'm Steve Inskeep. Our former colleague Martha Raddatz has covered the U.S. military for decades. She did it here at NPR and then at ABC News, all through the wars in Afghanistan and Iraq and beyond. During all those years, Martha has kept track of veterans, meeting them on battlefields and following up, often years later.
25: I have always considered myself kind of a bridge. I can help those people who do not understand the military, who don't understand that these are the guys next door who, 4 days before they were in a war zone, were in a minivan taking their kids to school.
7: Martha Raddatz tells the stories of veterans in a book called The Hero Next Door. She's going to share just one story with us on this Memorial Day. It's the story of Mark Little. She first met him in 2007 when Mark Little was an Army second lieutenant leading patrols in Iraq.
25: Mark, in the Humvee he was in, had rolled over an improvised explosive device, an IED, and those are so deadly. So Mark rolls over it. Here's a tremendous boom, but checks out. He's fine, but was kind of loopy. It turned out he had a very extreme concussion. They told him he could not go anywhere. He could not do anything. He could not go back because of this injury. And all he wanted to do was get back there. And you see that all the time. I'm going back. I'm going to try to do it. He did paperwork for a month, which he hated because he just wanted to be out there, particularly because he was a leader.
7: He goes back out eventually on patrol. One of his men, he decides, is not in the mental shape to go, tells him to stay behind. And as a result, Mark is sitting in a different seat in the Humvee.
25: He's sitting in the seat that took the brunt of the damage.
7: When there was another IED.
25: Another IED came for Mark Little. The Humvee blew up. Mark immediately started barking orders. You know, we got to go. We got to go. What time? So he's leading his men. At the same time, he's trying to raise himself up out of the seat because it's on fire and his door is smoking hot, and he just can't push himself up. And then he looks down and he realizes that his lower legs are gone or about to be. He still manages in this bloody mess to push that door open and drag himself out and put a tourniquet on one of his own legs to stop the bleeding. Once he got back to the forward operating base, then they medevaced him and sent him to the combat support hospital. Mm. I'd been at that combat support hospital all day. And we get the word in the hospital that there's a soldier traumatic amputation. Helicopter lands and out comes this soldier. You could even see then that the legs were gone or there's no chance they could save those lower legs. So we trailed him inside. They put him on the gurney and he just starts talking to everybody. The nurse, he's like, Nurse White. And Nurse White, a male, is kind of checking Mark in and saying, hey, man, sorry, how you doing? Keeping him talking. And Mark was just as if it was a comedy routine. It was amazing. And I just said, Mark, I'm from ABC. We don't want to get in your way. If you don't mind, we're going to film you. No problem, no problem. He goes, but I got to tell you, my mom is going to kill me. And that was the last thing I expected anyone to say who was being treated for a traumatic amputation. And he just kept chatting away. I'm like, why is your mom going to kill you? And he said, because I told her I kind of had a job. I wasn't in danger. I'd never be in danger. Obviously, he hadn't told her about the previous times he'd been blown up. And he said, you know, I'm going to have to explain this. He genuinely thought his mom was going to kill him.
1: Wow.
25: I mean, but he was, I hate to use this word, adorable. He was so charming. And there he was on what's supposed to be the worst day of his life. And I spent the rest of the day with him. And he went into the operating room, came out. By then he was obviously unconscious. He was sleeping. His unit came and put a Purple Heart by his pillow. And the whole day, all I could think of was, I have a son, that whoever was Mark's relative needed to hear that story. That mom that was going to kill him, which I knew would not happen.
1: Sure.
25: Needed to hear those details.
1: You include a photograph of him later, standing.
25: Mark was determined to get out of that bed, go back to work, and do whatever he could that he was doing before.
1: On prosthetic limbs, we should
25: say. On prosthetic limbs. But Mark rushed the process as much as he could, getting his prosthetic legs. And when he was promoted, stood on his legs in front of the Iwo Jima Memorial. It was a beautiful place.
1: The Marines raising the flag.
25: The Marines raising the flag behind him is kind of perfect for Mark Little's story. But it is that kind of spirit that you are not going to let that be the worst day of your life. Mark will tell you it was the best day of his life because he didn't die.
1: Mark Little went on to found a nonprofit that helped other wounded veterans with their expenses. Martha Raddatz wrote The Hero Next Door while continuing to cover just about everything for ABC News. ABC, like other news organizations, has faced lawsuits and pressure from the Trump administration, though Raddatz says her work has not changed.
25: We are still doing the work. I'll tell you, it's a lot harder covering the Pentagon. You have intimate stories of all these people in this book. You have not seen anyone in the war right now, in the war in Iran.
1: Yeah, I've been watching for that story with the reporter on the aircraft carrier or at the base in Kuwait that gets hit, and it just doesn't come.
25: It does not come. I mean, we've seen the occasional press conference at the Pentagon, and that is it. So I think that is a shame that we have not seen more. I'm trying. I know you're trying as well. But it is important not only to find the truth of what is happening, but to know the people who are over there performing these duties for us. People need to make decisions about war. And I don't think you can make clear decisions if you haven't seen it and know the people who are fighting it.
1: The new book from Martha Raddatz of ABC News is The Hero Next Door. Martha, it's good to see you again.
25: It's great to see you, Steve.
1: This is NPR News.
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4: 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It's one of several recent high-profile discoveries, some of which have generated controversy over who has say over how the remains are treated. We'll take a look at instances when modern progress meets sacred sites on the next Native America Calling.
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10: Live from NPR News in Washington, I'm Dave Mattingly. Iran's foreign ministry is downplaying President Trump's comment that an agreement to end the war with the U.S. has been largely negotiated. While acknowledging discussions have produced progress, a spokesman in Tehran says no agreement is imminent. The two sides are said to be negotiating a 60-day extension of the ongoing ceasefire, during which time talks would focus largely on Iran's nuclear program. With the war in Iran still unresolved, gasoline prices in the U.S. remain high. AAA says the cost of regular has been hovering near the $4.50 mark for the last week. NPR's Camila Domonoske says industry analysts warn even if a deal to end the war is reached, it could take months before gas prices return to pre-war prices.
11: Before the U.S. and Israel attacked Iran, more than 100 ships passed through the Strait of Hormuz on a typical day. In the first 3 weeks of May, it was more like 5 to 15 ships a day, most along a route controlled by Iran, according to the trade intelligence group Kepler. The world has been tapping into stockpiles to make up for the crude that can't get through the strait, but that can't continue forever. Even if a deal to reopen the strait is struck soon, a best-case scenario, it could take months for oil markets to fully recover from this disruption. Camila Domonoske, NPR News.
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5: And live from the University of New Mexico on a Monday, this is KUNM. I'm Bryce Dix. New Mexicans fighting for clean water are slamming the Environmental Protection Agency's decision to revoke six Biden-era rules on toxic PFAS, otherwise known as forever chemicals. The feds want to narrow rules on four PFAS chemicals, arguing the rulemaking process was legally flawed. They'd also give companies and water agencies two extra years to comply with rules on two other substances. Maria Doa with the Environmental Defense Fund tells the Public News Service the feds are putting profit ahead of public health.
26: This is part of a coordinated approach. A lot of the people at EPA are former chemical industry people.
5: New Mexico is suing the federal government over PFAS contamination from Cannon Air Force Base. New Mexico is demanding comprehensive cleanup, compensation for local agricultural damages, and an end to the non-emergency use of the toxic chemicals. PFAS are used in many industrial and consumer products, and studies link the chemicals to cancer, liver, and thyroid disease, and development issues of unborn children. Last year, the New Mexico legislature passed a bill which phases out consumer products with intentionally added PFAS. You can read more at KUNM.org. Firefighters over the weekend were battling a blaze at a South Valley recycling plant that sent a plume of smoke visible across Albuquerque. As the Albuquerque Journal reports, Bernalillo County Fire Rescue says the fire sparked around 6:30 p.m. on Saturday, and more than 50 firefighters were at the scene that sits between 2nd and Interstate 25 south of Rio Bravo. No injuries were reported. Thick smoke from the fire prompted the Albuquerque-Bernalillo County Air Quality Program to issue a health alert that remained in effect through 9 a.m. on Sunday. The county didn't say what ignited the fire, but indicated that further updates will be provided on Facebook and on Instagram. This is KUNM.
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5: It's currently 68 degrees in Albuquerque, 61 in Santa Fe, and 68 as well in Socorro. It's just turning 7:34. Happy Monday.
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8: This is Morning Edition from NPR News. I'm Leila Fadel.
7: And I'm Steve Inskeep. Pope Leo XIV does not want a few tech firms setting the ethics for artificial intelligence. Leo said today that people all over the world should participate. That is the topic of his encyclical, or message from the Pope, called Magnificent Humanity. We're going to talk about this with Claire Jean-Grave, the Vatican correspondent for our partner organization, Religion News Service. Hi, Claire.
12: Hello.
7: Why is the Pope talking about artificial intelligence?
12: Leo was worried about Silicon Valley pushing the idea of a hybrid human-machine world. We see this, for example, in AI companions simulating human relationships, but also in automated warfare and the ruthless exploitation of not just peoples, but also the environment, which Pope Leo believes is fueled by a search for AI dominance. Leo believes that we are witnessing a new industrial revolution, and he believes that the Catholic Church can help, guiding the world toward a more human and humane future.
7: Well, what is in that message?
12: Well, Pope Leo starts with a warning. He is concerned about a small group of wealthy tech leaders who have an outsized role in framing the priorities and the ethics of AI. The Pope thinks that we are seeing a new face of colonialism, where people have their information, their data, exploited by a few rich tech elites. He points to health data, for example, as a kind of new rare mineral that is mined and sold by profiteers. He calls this, quote, one of the most urgent moral challenges of our time, to ensure that shared knowledge becomes a true common good rather than an instrument of dominance. This requires restoring to individuals not only the data that describes them, but also the ability to decide how it is used.
7: You know, when he says colonialism, I'm reminded immediately of an author. We've had an NPR. Karen Howe is her name. Her book is Empire of AI. And she's reported on Silicon Valley and describes AI firms essentially as colonial powers taking resources like electricity and water and data. Is that what the Pope is talking about?
12: Absolutely. And that's exactly why Leo believes that governments and international organizations really need to step in and, quote, disarm AI, removing it not just from economic interests, but also from military ones.
7: Now, what is the concern you mentioned about automated warfare?
12: Well, he's very concerned about having machines take over human morality. He wants the highest form of ethical constraints around the use of AI in warfare. He writes, no algorithm can make war morally acceptable. And he devotes a really large part of his encyclical to the topic of war, even beyond AI. And this actually makes sense because war and peace are key themes, not just of this document, but really of this papacy.
7: So why would tech executives listen to the Pope?
12: Well, under Pope Francis and now more recently under Leo, we've seen the Vatican really accelerate its dialogue with major AI companies around the world, inviting them to meetings in Rome. In fact, one of those companies was Anthropic, whose founder is at the Vatican for the release of this document. But Leo doesn't want tech companies to dominate this discussion.
7: Claire Jean-Grave, thanks so much.
12: Thank you.
7: And our story was produced through a partnership between NPR and Religion News Service.
6: A Democratic primary runoff in South Central Texas is one of the most volatile congressional contests in the state. Maureen Galindo finished first in the March primary. Local Jewish leaders and national Democrats have condemned some of Galindo's comments about Jews and Israel. She faces Bexar County Sheriff's Deputy John Garcia in the runoff tomorrow. Texas Public Radio's David Martin Davies has more.
13: It's 8 a.m. on the last day of early voting in the Texas primary runoff, and Emilio Peña is setting up a red canopy in front of a polling station at the San Antonio Mission Branch Library. The canopy is branded Tejano Democrats. The local chapter of the political group is here to support Maureen Galindo in the runoff for the Democratic nomination for Congressional District 35.
14: The members have a meeting
0: everybody voting.
13: Peña said they voted to endorse Galindo over her runoff opponent, Johnny Garcia, because he is not calling for the elimination of Immigration and Customs Enforcement.
0: Un guy que soporta ICE. 100%.
13: Yet the Texas Democratic Party and other leading Democrats are condemning Galindo, accusing her of making anti-Semitic remarks. When asked about these remarks, Peña said it's more important what Galindo can do for Congressional District 35.
0: The people don't think like that. People think, what do you want to do for 35?
13: But Galindo, a housing activist and sex therapist, has been generating international headlines for her comments about Israel.
14: We have Israeli Zionists who are influencing our local politics and our South Texas politics. Do you know that ICE trains with the IDF in Israel?
13: In an interview with Texas Public Radio's The Source earlier this month, Galindo dove deep into conspiracy theories alleging Jewish control of banking, politics, and the news media.
14: This is an Israeli occupation of America. That sounds crazy to say on CPR, but that's not crazy for so many people who are just kind of sick of hearing the mainstream media not cover this kind of stuff.
13: Political science professor at UT San Antonio, John Taylor, says Galindo's comments are similar to extremist talking points.
15: She sounds like Fuentes, Nick Fuentes, on the far right.
13: Taylor says Galindo's comments are resonating with some voters, especially younger ones, who oppose the actions of the Israeli government. But he says her comments go beyond criticizing U.S. support for Israel.
15: If it looks like a duck and quacks like a duck, it sure seems to be a duck. I mean, she would claim it's not, but it sure presses the edge of the envelope in terms of anti-Semitism.
13: Galindo says she is not anti-Semitic.
14: In fact, my last serious relationship was with a Jewish man. I am against Zionist Jews.
13: Zionism is the movement to establish a Jewish homeland in what is today the state of Israel. In a social media post from earlier this month on her campaign's Instagram account, she said, quote, she'll turn Karnes ICE Detention Center into a prison for American Zionists. Galindo is also supported by the recently formed Political Action Committee Lead Left.
16: Vote for change. Vote Maureen Galindo. Lead Left PAC is responsible for the content of this advertising.
13: So far this year, it's been spending to support left-leaning Democratic primary candidates running against more moderate opponents. That's a spending pattern that has led some Democratic politicians to charge that Lead Left is actually working on behalf of Republicans. The sources of its funding are not clear. Galindo says she has had no contact with Lead Left, and she doesn't believe media reports that its support for her is in bad faith. For NPR News, I'm David Martin Davies in San Antonio.

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1: 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Happy Memorial Day for those who celebrate. I'm Bryce Dix. And still to come, this week, NPR explores the relationship between church and state through the lens of people who believe the United States is and should continue to be a Christian nation. 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
1: Widespread chances of thunderstorms and rainfall today and tomorrow, likely putting a damper on any outside holiday celebrations this evening. Overhead, there's a stubborn block of clouds that will hover over most of you, keeping temperatures at bay this afternoon. Those will find the, it looks like, upper 60s in the usually cooler northern portions of New Mexico. 70s can be found south of there. Right now, it's 68 degrees in Albuquerque's metro, 62 in Santa Fe, and it's warming up at 65 degrees in Berlin. It's 7:44.
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6: Good morning, I'm Steve Inskeep. 11-year-old Theo rides a Washington, D.C. bus to school every day. 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It's Morning Edition.
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8: And I'm Leila Faldin. Good morning. Lots of people wake up intending to eat well and exercise, but have a hard time following through. That was my intention this morning. Let's see what happens. Could money be a motivator, though? NPR's Allison Aubrey reports on why a life insurance company wants to gamify good health.
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9: Hudak is enrolled in the company's Vitality Reward Program. Policyholders earn points by completing all sorts of activities, including exercise, purchasing healthy foods, tracking sleep, as well as getting preventive screenings and checkups.
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9: The program was designed to help people live longer, healthier lives, explains John Hancock's CEO, Brooks Tingle.
11: We called this business the life insurance business for hundreds of years. Really, it was death insurance. And it was all about, hey, you're going to die, you should be prepared. And that's still valuable, don't get me wrong. But what we've done is literally turn it on its head and said, this is about living and living better.
9: And importantly, Brooks Tingle says this is also very good for the company's bottom line.
11: The way our business works is you pay us premiums, and the longer we're able to collect, guess what? The more money we make. So, hey, you want to live a long, healthy life. Guess what? It's good for us, too. So let's partner and try to achieve that outcome.
9: One of the most popular features is spinning a virtual wheel to win a prize. Cardiologist Dr. Dariush Mozafarian says people just love games.
12: What's exciting about gamification is it's not just about the dollar amount. It's about making it fun and exciting and having prizes. And a lot of evidence shows that that actually really works quite well.
9: Mozafarian helped John Hancock design a fruit and vegetable discount as part of the program.
12: It's exactly what we need to be doing to look for win-wins that are both economically good for everybody and also good for health and well-being.
9: It can be hard to change people's behavior, says Dr. Samir Sinha, a geriatrician at Sinai Health System and the University Health Network in Toronto. So he says it's not yet clear if rewards programs like this one will actually have the intended effect.
13: However, if this can actually ingrain some healthy behaviors that become lifelong habits, this might actually create a longevity dividend.
9: And Sinha says this is not a new concept.
13: People will be familiar with car insurance policies where they'll actually say, if you allow us to track your driving and we know that you're a person who doesn't speed, we're going to actually lower your insurance rates as well.
9: Matt Hudak says the weekly activity tracker keeps him on his toes.
10: It's Monday and it's zero, right? So I got to get going.
9: And the prize at the end of the week can be that extra nudge to follow through. Allison Aubrey, NPR News.
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1: 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We know you've got a lot

0: NPR member station. We know you've got a lot of news options out there. I'm Bryce Dix, live on 89.9 KUNM. Still to come next hour, Morning Edition, we have one more. Fast fashion giant Shein has bought clothing retailer Everlane, which is a very different company.
1: Everlane was built around sustainability and fewer better things, and Shein often feels the opposite.
0: More on what makes of this merger between two seemingly incompatible apparel makers. That's coming up at 8:16. That's right here on KUNM.
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0: Highs are cooler today as stormy activity, including thunderstorms, look to hit much of the state today and tomorrow, maybe affecting any Memorial Day celebrations you have planned. So I'd keep an eye on the forecast later this afternoon. Those temperatures should find the upper 60s and 70s as tons of cloud cover in the state for the time being, not leaving much sunshine in their wake. Currently, it's 69 degrees in Albuquerque, 62 in Santa Fe, and 59 degrees up north in Taos.
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4: This is Morning Edition from NPR News. I'm Leila Fadel.
5: And I'm Steve Inskeep. In a new survey, Americans say religion is gaining greater influence over our government. In the same survey, most people say the rising influence of religion makes them uncomfortable. This week, NPR is taking a close look at the relationship between church and state. NPR religion correspondent Jason DeRose is on the line. Jason, good morning.
6: Good morning.
5: Why look at this now?
6: Well, we've covered a series of moves by the Trump administration that made us want to go deeper. Among them, a recent Justice Department report on anti-Christian bias that describes policy differences as being motivated by anti-Christian animus. Earlier this month, the administration organized a prayer service at the National Mall that included cabinet members praying in front of a giant cross. And at other times, people from within the administration have appeared to specifically be promoting Christianity.
7: We have been, and by the grace of God, we always will be a Christian nation.
8: In the end, we do not answer to bureaucrats in Washington. We answer to God in heaven. We do. We answer to God in heaven.
9: Prayer is not a religious act. It's a national necessity.
8: We have to bring back our religion. We have to bring back Christianity in this country.
6: Those are the voices of Vice President J.D. Vance, President Trump, and Paula White Cain, the head of the White House Faith Office.
5: I guess we should note presidents have said things like, God bless America, God bless the troops for many, many generations, but this seems to be a little bit more.
6: Right.
5: And some people use the phrase Christian nationalism. Is that this?
6: Well, Christian nationalism is this ideology that merges Christian identity with national identity. Pew Research just this month released a study looking at how people view religion's influence on American government. The lead author of that report is Chip Rotolo. He says until recently, a lot of people didn't even know what the term Christian nationalism means, but as understanding has increased, so have reactions to it.
10: Now about 3 in 10 Americans have an unfavorable view. And about 1 in 10 Americans have a favorable view.
5: Okay, so more people dislike it than like it, but it sounds like most people didn't even have an opinion of Christian nationalism.
6: Right, but Rotolo also asked about 3 concrete ideas related to Christian nationalism. 1, that the Bible should have greater influence than the will of the people in making laws. 2, that the government should stop enforcing church-state separation. And 3, that the government should declare the U.S. an officially Christian nation. And Pew's survey found that nearly 40% endorse at least one of those views.
5: Oh, so if you take away the label Christian nationalist, you do find a lot of support for this. What about people who explicitly support Christian nationalism? What are they saying?
6: Well, let's break that term apart, Steve. Here's how R.R. Reno, the editor of the conservative Christian journal First Things, defines nationalism.
11: Nationalism is rooted in a judgment that we have to restore solidarity, that we need to defend national sovereignty, that we need to buttress the things that we share in common.
6: He says that's good, and Reno says the Christian version of nationalism is even better.
11: Christianity

0: provides a sense that the purposes of life are much greater than merely the political. And this functions as a limit on political extremism.
1: But critics of Christian nationalism say it undermines the founding American principle of the separation of church and state. In that Pew poll I talked about earlier, more than half of Americans said they want the government to enforce that separation. They don't want this increased promotion of Christianity by the government.
2: I appreciate learning that there's this big mix of opinions, Jason, and so maybe it is a good time to have this series. What's ahead in it?
1: Well, we'll hear from NPR reporters, our partners at Religion News Service, and from a member station reporter. Among the stories, we're looking at how a Christian lawmaker in Ohio is influencing education policy there, how a painting of George Washington praying is used to argue the founding fathers were devout Christians, even though the moment depicted is apocryphal. Mm. We'll report on a Christian worship song being used at conservative political rallies, and I'll have a story about how the Trump administration quotes Jesus to promote specific policy initiatives.
2: NPR religion correspondent Jason DeRose giving us a glimpse of the series Church and State. We'll be listening. Thanks.
1: You're welcome.
3: We're heading into hurricane season in the U.S. Wildfires are already burning, and there's drought across much of the country. NPR's Michael Copley looks at what homeowners and renters can do now to prepare for disaster.
4: Insurance is supposed to help you recover when bad things happen, like your house burns or gets battered by a storm. But people often don't know what their policies cover. So, for starters, check how much your insurance will pay out if your home is destroyed. That's according to Douglas Heller, insurance director at the Consumer Federation of America.
5: Rebuilding costs have been escalating so quickly that we're seeing huge percentages of homes that are destroyed in disasters don't have enough coverage on them.
4: You should also check the deductible on your insurance policy. That'll tell you how much you have to pay out of pocket if your home is damaged. For renters, especially those living in a single-family home, Heller says you should confirm that your landlord's home insurance is up to date. And everyone should verify that your insurance covers living expenses in case you're displaced.
5: Think about how much it would cost if you had to be out of your house for 3 weeks, 6 weeks, 3 months.
4: And remember, flooding isn't covered by home or renter's insurance. You need a separate policy for that, which most people buy through the National Flood Insurance Program. Next, you'll want to document your valuables in case you have to file an insurance claim. Heller suggests doing it every year, using a cell phone to record a video of the stuff inside your home or apartment.
5: It makes it a lot easier to remember what you had in the wake of the trauma of loss.
4: And finally, insurance and disaster experts say homeowners need to keep up with maintenance around their property, like trimming trees and clearing roofs and gutters of flammable material, like leaves and branches. David Buhacker is a lawyer who represents policyholders in disputes with insurance companies. He says insurance policies don't usually state that homeowners have to do things like cutting back tree limbs that hang over their house.
6: But what it will say is, we don't owe to pay you for damages due to neglect or your failure to care for your home, or whatever.
4: Ultimately, the goal is to be able to recover as quickly as possible if there's a disaster. Heller of the Consumer Federation of America says that means doing everything you can to protect yourself.
5: Both by strengthening our homes, preparing for the eventual catastrophe, and documenting what we have.
4: And if you need information about local resources for things like disaster recovery and housing assistance, you can call 211 for help. Michael Copley, NPR News.
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1: Live from the University of New Mexico, this is KUNM and KUNM HD 89.9 Albuquerque, Santa Fe, also broadcasting on KRRT 90.9 Arroyo Seco Taos, KRER 91.9 Española, KRRE 91.9 Las Vegas, and KBOM 88.7 Socorro. 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We have another hour through 9 a.m. It is 8 o'clock.
2: Good morning. We have details of the beginnings of a deal with Iran. It starts with Iran reopening the Strait of Hormuz. So what would the U.S. have to do to get Iran to do that? It's Morning Edition from NPR News. Aid groups fighting Ebola in the Democratic Republic of Congo are going door to door to dispel rumors. I'm Steve Inske.
3: And I'm Leila Fadel. Some people want to know how to protect themselves, but others think the outbreak is fake. Also, what is the power of spending time together in person? Author Bruce Feiler sees ritual gatherings as the solution to loneliness and division. It's Monday, May 25th. On this day in 1961, JFK said the U.S. would land a man on the moon by 1970. It did, with about 5 months to spare. The news is next.
4: Live from NPR News in Washington, I'm Windsor Johnston. The future of Israel's war in Lebanon is in question as the U.S. continues negotiations for a breakthrough deal with Iran. NPR's Daniel Estrin reports from Tel Aviv.
5: Iran's semi-official Tasnim news agency says the proposed deal with the U.S. still being negotiated declares the end of the war across all fronts, including Lebanon. But Israeli Prime Minister Benjamin Netanyahu says that in a call with President Trump on Saturday, Trump, quote, reaffirmed Israel's right to defend itself against threats on every front, including Lebanon. Israeli troops are occupying a swath of southern Lebanon in a war with the Iran-backed Hezbollah militia. Israeli attacks have killed thousands there, according to Lebanese officials. Hezbollah drone attacks against Israeli soldiers have been on the rise. Two soldiers were killed in the last few days in Lebanon, according to the Israeli military. Daniel Estrin, NPR News, Tel Aviv.
4: President Trump says he's planning to speak with Taiwan's president as he decides whether to approve a $14 billion arms sale to the island nation. But an acting Navy secretary told Congress the arms sale is paused because of the war in Iran. NPR's Franco Ordonez reports.
6: President Trump alarmed leaders and supporters of Taiwan when he acknowledged having discussed the arms sale at length with Chinese President Xi Jinping. Trump said he was still deliberating the sale. Speaking at a Senate subcommittee hearing, the Navy secretary said the pause was to ensure the U.S. had enough munitions for the war in Iran, while at the same time insisting that the U.S. had plenty of missiles and interceptors. U.S. and Taiwanese leaders have not spoken directly since 1979, when Washington severed formal ties with Taiwan to recognize the Chinese government in Beijing. Franco Ordonez, NPR News, The White House.
4: Pope Leo is warning that artificial intelligence could reshape humanity in ways comparable to past industrial revolutions, while also transforming modern warfare.
7: Today, we find ourselves facing a transformation of similar magnitude, with perhaps even greater consequences. Artificial intelligence already touches many areas of our lives and affects decisions that shape human coexistence. It is also dramatically changing how war is waged.
4: In his first major theological document as Pope, Leo also called for stricter ethical safeguards to prevent the technology from being controlled by only a handful of powerful interests. You're listening to NPR News from Washington.
1: And live from the University of New Mexico, this is KUNM. I'm Bryce Dix. A wildfire in the Capitan Mountains that ignited over a week ago has grown to 25,000 acres as firefighters continue to battle the blaze. As the Albuquerque Journal reports, the Seven Cabins fire sparked on May 14th after a medical plane crashed near Ruidoso, killing all four people aboard. The wildfire continues to burn heavy dead fuels in the area. As of Sunday, the fire was 43% contained. Fire officials say they have made substantial progress towards containment, though. A forest closure from New Mexico 246 around the Forest Service boundary and south to the South Base Trail system remains in place. Baca Campground is included in that closure. Multiple aircraft are being deployed to aid in fire suppression, and a temporary flight restriction is currently in place. Fire ecologists with the U.S. Forest Service and other academic institutions have made a surprisingly unintuitive discovery after analyzing 30 years of wildfire data, especially as the West grapples with profound drought and hotter weather. The study, published in Environmental Research Letters, found that the American West is actually experiencing far fewer wildfires than in the past, 31% fewer annually, in fact, when comparing two separate 15-year chunks of data from 1992 to 2006 and 2007 through 2020. While the authors don't specifically outline why these two timeframes were chosen, ecologists commonly view the mid-2000s as a climate change transition period, where hotter summers, longer droughts, and much drier air began to impact forests. But with this finding came something a little more obvious. When wildfires do start, they are much more destructive than in the past, burning 40% more land overall. Researchers attribute this paradox of historically destructive but fewer fires to a combination of human influences and the West's uniquely warm and dry landscape. You can find the peer-reviewed scientific study online at kbnm.org. Authorities say fentanyl and methamphetamine were found at a home where first responders became sick after answering a call about suspected overdoses in Mountain Air. Three people who were found inside the house died. A fourth person who was in the house and one of the first responders who became sick were still being treated at a hospital as of Friday. A doctor who saw the first responders exhibiting symptoms, including vomiting and dizziness, said their symptoms most closely resembled fentanyl exposure. However, the investigation into how the exposure happened and what caused it is currently ongoing. This is KUNM.
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1: A quick look at those current temperatures this morning. It's 70 degrees right now in Albuquerque, 63 degrees in Santa Fe, and 59 degrees in Las Vegas, with tons of sunshine to go around. It's 8:07 on a Monday.
2: On this holiday, it's Morning Edition from NPR News. I'm Steve Inskeep.
3: And I'm Leila Fadel. Good morning. About 1,500 ships are still waiting to travel through the Strait of Hormuz. Iran has controlled the waterway since the start of the war 3 months ago, and it has not given up that control, even through the U.S. military's operation to reopen it. President Trump said over the weekend that an agreement with Iran was, quote, largely negotiated, but not completely negotiated.
2: NPR international correspondent Aya Batraoui is in the United Arab Emirates, joins us once again. Hi there.
10: Hi, good morning.
2: Okay, the president's statement over the weekend triggered these headlines. It gave me the impression the war is over, but it sounds like the terms are not resolved. So what is in the agreement?
10: Right. This would only be a preliminary agreement, not a final deal. It would essentially extend the current ceasefire by another 60 days and think of it more as a starting point for direct talks between the U.S. and Iran for that to even happen. And so what we've heard from Washington and Tehran is that this deal would include Iran gradually opening the Strait of Hormuz, which is critical to getting energy flowing again from the Gulf to the rest of the world. And what this deal does not include are details on Iran's nuclear program. Here's Secretary of State Marco Rubio explaining this to reporters yesterday.
11: It will require some future work on negotiating the details. When you're talking about a nuclear program, as an example, these are highly technical matters and ones that would probably need to be addressed over some period of time.
10: And later, in response to a question by the New York Times, Rubio said technical talks on nuclear enrichment can't happen in 72 hours, quote, on the back of a napkin.
2: Okay, so this is some kind of interim deal or a deal to make a deal. Doesn't seem to address Iran's nuclear enrichment. What is Iran giving up if it's not giving up the possibility of nuclear weapons?
10: Right. Well, it has to open the Strait of Hormuz. This is its leverage, which it did not have before the war. It will have to start letting ships through again and without demanding any tolls. The U.S. has made that clear. But Iran now also has demands, Steve. One is that the U.S. unfreezes its billions of dollars in foreign banks. And another is that Israel ends its war in Lebanon against the Iran-backed Hezbollah. But just like Trump is facing midterms this year, so is Israel's Prime Minister Benjamin Netanyahu. He's also facing elections in Israel this year, and he wants both wars to continue. Hmm. Netanyahu says Trump told him in their last phone call on Saturday that Israel will be able to continue its war in Lebanon, which he described as self-defense. But Iran has been saying that ending that war in Lebanon must come before any nuclear talks, and this is one of the points that are still under negotiation.
2: I'm fascinated by all the points you just raised there. One in particular, you say that Iran expects to get some of its many, many billions of dollars of frozen assets unfrozen to them. This is something that enraged Republicans back in 2015 when the U.S. made a nuclear deal with Iran that included some money to Iran. And so now the Iranians seem to expect money again. That's one issue here. Let me ask about another, and that is Iran's neighbors. What are countries in the region saying about all this?
10: Right. So there was this call over the weekend between Trump and all the key regional leaders here from Pakistan to Turkey and beyond. And official statements about that call show that they spoke in rare unison, urging Trump to end the war through talks. Gulf Arab states have also paid a heavy price for this war. We know that they were hit hard by Iran. Also, Steve, there are around 2 million Muslim pilgrims right now in Saudi Arabia performing the Hajj. That's another reason why there's a push to hold off on any return to war right now to ensure their safety and protect the sanctity of that pilgrimage. And there's pressure building to reach a deal because this war does not seem to have actually softened Iran's position much. Hmm. You know, Iran before this war had agreed to storing its highly enriched uranium abroad, according to mediator Oman at the time. And today, Iran state media says there are no commitments on that.
2: And Perzia Batraoui, thanks as always.
10: Thanks, Steve.
12: For more on this possible maybe deal that would lead to more talks, we turn to Ali Vyas. He directs the Iran Project at the International Crisis Group, which is a think tank that works to prevent war. Good morning and welcome back to the program.
13: It's good to be with you, Leila.
12: So hearing the details of this preliminary deal, what went through your mind?
13: Well, this is really a superficial deal. It's just a one-page understanding versus the 159-page deal that we had in 2015 to put Iran's nuclear program in a box and under very rigorous monitoring. It is obviously much better compared to the alternative, which is a return to a conflict which had turned into a lose-lose dynamic. But we have to be honest about what it can achieve. It can end the war. It can start the process of reopening the Strait of Hormuz. But it would not resolve the problems in a fundamental or sustainable manner.
12: What are the odds that this gets beyond this initial agreement to keep talking and reopen the strait?
13: The odds don't look very promising, Leila. Let me just give you one example, one piece of this puzzle just to describe how difficult it would be. And that's the fate of the stockpile of highly enriched uranium, about a half a ton of 60% enriched uranium in Iran. Mm-hmm. You first have to negotiate who is going to go dig out this material. It's under rubble in a site that was bombed by the U.S. and Israel last year. There are unexploded massive ordnances in that area, so they have to be neutralized. Once you take out the material, you have to account for it. The IAEA, the UN nuclear watchdog, would have to account for it. And if there is even 10 kilograms of this material missing, it would be a major crisis. All the problems Iran has had with the UN nuclear watchdog over the years have been about a few grams of unenriched uranium dating back to 25 years ago. Now, if you have all the material accounted for, then you have to start the process of diluting it or shipping it out, maybe half diluted, half shipped out. And in return for each installment that is neutralized, the Iranians would expect tens of billions of dollars of sanctions relief in advance because they no longer trust the United States. Negotiating that process would take weeks. Implementing it would take months.
12: I mean, given that nuclear enrichment, which is the stated biggest concern of the U.S., isn't even on the table for the initial part of this agreement. It will be talked about down the line. And that Iran is making its own demands of the U.S., and among them, as you mentioned, sanction relief. What has U.S. military intervention accomplished in these months of war?
13: Well, that's the irony of this war, isn't it? That the U.S. went in shooting for regime change, nuclear disarmament, and missile limits, and has landed basically with, in the best case scenario, a reopened Strait of Hormuz and pending understanding on the uranium stockpile and future of enrichment in Iran, meaning that this issue would never had a military solution to begin with, and the conflict has only hardened, not softened, Iran's position.
12: So where does that leave the region and regional allies, places, you know, Gulf Arab states and other regional leaders who are also invested here?
13: Well, on the edge, because if we have this understanding, yes, maybe there will be a period of relative calm, even though that is also fragile because of the linkage with Lebanon. And there, Israel has basically a veto power over this understanding, because if it even temporarily stops the war, it can always restart the conflict against Hezbollah and through it undermine any understanding that Iran and the United States have. But because some of these problems would be fundamentally unresolved, we would still be living with the specter of return to hostilities in the coming months and years. And that's a disastrous situation for a region that is hoping to get back to stability and the kind of peace that would allow investment and prosperity and trade and all of those things to resume. But unfortunately, I don't think that we're moving in that direction.
12: What direction is this going?
13: It's basically an attritional kind of conflict that it will be on and off unless one side would be willing to fundamentally accommodate the other. And at this point, there is no sign of it.
12: That's Ali Vaez with the International Crisis Group. Thank you for joining us and for your insights.
13: My pleasure.
2: So on the news now, a merger of clothing brands has triggered a lot of discussion. Shein bought Everlane. Shein is a giant of fast fashion. They're taking over a company that promises sustainability. So how do they reconcile their values? NPR's Alina Selyuk reports.
14: The news of the deal ricocheted around social media.
15: Someone just told me Everlane was just sold to Shein.
14: This is a video from TikTok by a user named Kate Perry.
15: No. I refuse to believe that.
16: This is wild.
14: And this is from TikToker Hannah Estelle with a take that has fans of Everlane up in knots.
16: These two companies could not be more opposite.
14: Everlane came up in the past decade as kind of like the millennial J. Crew, stylish basics and neutral tones and natural fabrics, but with a big promise of, quote, radical transparency and ethical factories. It launched the era of so-called affordable luxury. Everlane showed up on celebrities like Meghan Markle and Angelina Jolie. Many of its items are just under or over $100. Katie Thomas is a retail expert at the Kearney Consumer Institute.
17: Everlane was built on this brand around sustainability and fewer, better things, and Shein often feels the opposite.
14: Shein is the paragon of fast fashion. 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And Shein is huge. It's got everything for every TikTok micro trend, with shorts for $10 and dresses for $15.
17: Not fewer, better things, more and more things, I guess.
14: Okay, so make this deal make sense, right? Well, Everlane has not been doing well. Its private equity investors have been looking for a lifeline. The brand has tried to open physical stores. Its debt ballooned as competition grew.
17: That's just a sector that got really crowded. So you think of affordable luxury, now you could rattle off, you know, Quince, there's Aritzia, Reformation, like a lot of these brands that kind of quickly were competing.
14: In fact, Quince has sort of broken this category. It's a brand that offers fancy fabrics like cashmere at prices not too far from fast fashion. And this might be where Shein, with its purchase of Everlane, wants to compete. Shein did not respond to requests for comment from NPR, but Everlane CEO Alfred Chang in a statement said his brand will remain independent and stay true to its values. One big question now is whether Everlane's shoppers will stick around. Alina Selyuk, NPR News.

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1: On this holiday, it's Memorial Day, but you knew that. And this is KUBNM's Morning Edition, airing to everybody who gets our signal on 89.9 FM. 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Good morning. It's 8:19. Still ahead, last week, Venezuela's interim government said it would release hundreds of political prisoners, but that did not happen.
2: Every time a promise is made that is not kept, confidence that these changes are taking place diminishes a lot.
1: The latest from Venezuela, 4 months after the ouster of its president. 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
1: Heavy cloud cover dominating the forecast today, with increasing chances of rainfall for pretty much everyone across the state. Thunderstorms will be in the mix as well. That said, conditions are sparking a flash flood warning for the South Central Mountains, where the South Fork burn scar is and the actively burning Seven Cabins fire on Capitan Mountain. Highs will be finding the upper 60s and 70s, getting closer to the 80s around Socorro.
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8: I'm Layla Faldin.
9: And I'm Michelle Martin. Good morning. A few days ago, we left our Washington, D.C. studios to join a group of seniors who are gathering together for an hour of meditation and journaling.
10: I'm Liana King. I'm the Around Town DC program manager at Iona, and this is the mindful journaling session.
9: King greeted us and a handful of regulars to her group.
11: This is Nancy and Sylvia.
12: Hello. Hello. How are you?
11: And Jan is coming late. Hopefully she'll be in a few minutes.
9: The group was originally scheduled to meet for just 4 weeks, but they enjoyed the practice so much they asked if they could keep coming.
10: They wanted to continue, and I wanted to continue.
9: First came the short meditation session.
11: Well, thank you all for joining today. It's nice to have a full table.
13: Did you get a name?
14: Do you need a journal?
15: I will. I'm Bruce.
13: Okay, Bruce.
11: Your color.
15: The color of the name.
13: Oh, no, yeah, it was this little knit. I got you.
9: The Bruce was Bruce Feiler. You might recognize his voice from his PBS miniseries about the Bible or from talking about one of his many books. His latest, called A Time to Gather, is about exactly that, gathering, why it matters so much and what we lose when we don't. And while this group was busy journaling, we moved next door to ask him why he says we need rituals like this more than ever. I started by asking him why, after writing books about everything from the Bible to surviving cancer, he got interested in this topic.
16: I was going through a difficult time. I had lost my father. I was losing my mother. We dropped our children off at college. And I had this very distinct feeling. I felt homesick in my own home. And what I craved more than anything was a means to reconnect with people. And that's when I stumbled into what I now think of as maybe one of the great untold stories of our time, which is that around the world, there is this groundswell, organic movement to find new ways to connect.
9: With this book, you're not just describing a thing, you're reporting, but you're also advocating for a thing. So what is that thing? What are rituals?
16: A ritual is a shared, unnecessary act that makes us feel at home. It was a German anthropologist, Arnold van Gennep, who coined the phrase rites of passage a century ago. And when he did that, he said that we have four big life rituals: birth, coming of age, marriage, and death. They must happen in order, and those are the ones that everybody has. The idea that that is going to be sufficient today, it no longer captures the nonlinear lives that we have. We go through many more twists and turns. The new rituals that are popping up: NICU graduations, sober versaries, cancer versaries, death doulas, loss of a job doulas, daddy-daughter dances, mom proms, adoption ceremonies, honor walks for organ donation. And many of these new rituals honor things that institutions did not. So not just marriage, but divorce, not just fertility, but infertility, not just birth, but stillbirth.
9: Is this mainly a problem of the developed world, as it were, or the more affluent, industrialized world? Because one of the things about your book that I liked is that you actually went all over the world. Yes. And looked at rituals that people experience elsewhere.
16: So I went to rituals in 16 countries on 6 continents. I'll tell you a story. I was in Lagos. I was in the capital of Nigeria, and I met the pastor of one of the fastest growing Pentecostal churches on the continent of Africa. And he told me that they would open up Friday nights to whatever life transition you're in, come and we're going to have a collective ritual. It started at 10 p.m. It would end at 4 a.m. And people came for all sorts of things. And the number one issue was infertility. So he started a special Wednesday night ritual gathering that he called Fruit of the Womb. Then this pastor shares that he and his wife had struggled from this, had 2 adopted children. So that's a kind of vulnerability that he's now sharing. And here's a community of people trying to get pregnant and trying to find a difficulty in the middle of Lagos.
9: But what about some of these things that we have accepted for years that we no longer do, like hazing to join a fraternity or a sorority? Like, what do you have to say about that?
16: Let's go back to one of the first things I said, which is that rituals work, and they are successful at knitting groups together. They can be done so for healthy reasons, and they can be done so for unhealthy reasons, right? So part of our challenge is to try to identify what makes them work and to harness that for positive reasons.
9: What do you make of the fact that certain rituals just keep exploding? And I'm thinking right now, we're talking, it's the spring, so we're talking about, it's prom season.
16: Yes.
9: So prom used to be, you can understand it, prom is a kind of a coming of age ritual, right? But now it's become promposals.
16: Yes.
9: And that's got to be elaborate, and it's got to involve like a flyover or something like that. And then there's the prom send-off, where you have like the whole thing being videotaped, like going off to the prom. And then it's just, I don't know, what do you make of that?
16: We are moving away from the idea of rites of passage, and we are moving in the direction of what I call bites of passage, right? Small nibbles of connection that help keep us alive.
9: So what did you see in the meditation group that we just visited?
16: I saw a shared unnecessary act that makes you feel at home, right? That is not a generation that grew up meditating, right? That is not a generation that grew up with mindfulness practice. That is not a generation that grew up with journaling and with sharing. And yet the smiles on their faces and the advocacy was incredibly powerful. And it is a perfect example that this was a one-off opportunity that they were given. And at the end of it, everyone said, can we do it again? And when you asked them why they were there, they're like, we like being in the group.
9: So before we let you go, you're making some big claims about the power of this. The book is titled A Time to Gather, but you also say the subtitle of the book is And How It Can Save Us. How is it going to save us when you consider just how much division there is, not just in the world, but just in this country?
16: So if you look at what the problems are, If loneliness is the big problem, ritual gatherings are the answer. If division is the big problem, then ritual gatherings are the answer. If it's AI and the larger threat to humanity, ritual gatherings are the answer. I'm saying this because it's not happening from the top down. It's coming entirely from the bottom up.
9: That's Bruce Feiler. His latest book is A Time to Gather, How Ritual Created the World and How It Can Save Us. Bruce Feiler, thank you so much.
16: My pleasure. Thank you for inviting me.
9: This is NPR News.
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17: Live from NPR News in Washington, I'm Dave Mattingly. President Trump says a deal to end the war with Iran has been largely negotiated, but Iran's foreign ministry says no agreement is imminent. A spokesman in Tehran acknowledges progress, but adds there's nothing that's ready to be signed. Earlier today in New Delhi, Secretary of State Marco Rubio also expressed optimism. The two sides are said to be working on an agreement to extend the current ceasefire by 60 days, during which talks would continue on Iran's nuclear program. The Secret Service says a bystander who was wounded when officers exchanged fire with a gunman at a checkpoint outside the White House on Saturday remains in serious condition. The suspect in that shooting was killed. NPR's Marie Andrusovich has more.
18: The bystander has not been identified, but Director Sean Curran said on social media that thoughts are with the injured victim and the Secret Service is hopeful that he will make a full recovery. The gun wound is described as non-life-threatening and his condition remains serious but stable. It's not clear whether the bystander was hit by the shooter or by return fire from the Secret Service officers. In the statement, Curran also praised the actions of the officers who confronted the gunman, saying the Secret Service continues to act heroically in a, quote, heightened political threat environment. Marie Andrusovich, NPR News, Washington.
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1: And live from the University of New Mexico, this is KUNM. I'm Bryce Dix. Native American youth make up 15% of the total child population here in New Mexico. And a new report on the well-being of Native students finds that they face greater economic insecurity than their non-Native peers. This and other factors can impact academic success. But the report also finds Native youth possess a shared strength that's rooted in culture, family, and even community. KUNM's Jeanette Rios has more.
19: The report is part of an initiative called Being a Good Relative, and it's a collaboration between Albuquerque Public Schools and the One Generation Fund. It's a combination of data along with testimonies from listening sessions held in Shiprock, Cuba, Gallup, and 9 school districts in order to get an accurate view of what students face inside and outside the classrooms. Director of Community Insights and Special Projects for One Generation, Tracy Benali, who's Diné, says what matters is understanding what a day in the life of a Native student entails.
20: Whether that begins at 5 a.m. by letting out the sheep or hopping on the bus at 6 a.m. or talking with grandpa or grandma over coffee before you head to school or coming home in the evening to take care of your siblings or taking care of grandma and grandpa. The education that a Native student engages in is not just reading, writing, and math. It's so comprehensive.
19: Data from the past 8 years in this report show Native students in third grade continue to fall behind in reading proficiency with an 11% gap or more between Native students and all other students. But there has been a recent jump in Native student reading since the pandemic, with a 7-point increase in the past 2025 academic year. The report has separate recommendations for leaders in school districts, tribal communities, and at the state level. Those include building community-rooted educator pipelines early, asserting tribal authority in education, and creating reoccurring state funding for Native language education by 2027. For KUNM, I'm Jeanette Didios.
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21: This is Morning Edition from NPR News. I'm Leila Fadel.
22: And I'm Steve Inskeep. The latest government figures show more than 200 people have died in the Democratic Republic of Congo's Ebola outbreak. That's out of more than 900 suspected cases.
21: The virus is spreading in eastern Congo. The region is larger than Florida. Armed groups and national armies are fighting there, which is complicating efforts to contain the disease. The World Health Organization warns the risk of the virus spreading rapidly in the country is very high. The outbreak involves a rare strain of Ebola, which doesn't have an approved vaccine or treatment.
22: Reporter Emmett Livingstone is covering this from the Congolese capital, Kinshasa. Welcome.
23: Hello.
22: What's making this outbreak hard to contain?
23: There's a perfect storm of factors making this one difficult. Eastern Congo is extremely vulnerable. The healthcare infrastructure is degraded. Aid budgets have been slashed. And all of this in a region which is in the grip of extreme violence. Ebola has had several outbreaks in the DRC. The first one was in 1979. But this latest one was only really noticed when a nurse turned up ill on April 24th and was then buried in a town called Mongwalu. The epidemic was then only announced on May 15th, by which point lots of people had already died. Three Red Cross volunteers who had handled infected bodies before the outbreak was known about have also since died.
22: When Leila refers to a region the size of Florida where this outbreak is happening, what's that region like?
23: Well, first, maybe a little bit about the epicenter of the outbreak, Mongwalu in Ituri province. Now, this is a gold mining town where the population is extremely vulnerable. People live in unsanitary conditions. It was considered almost a no-go zone until very recently. It's had no humanitarian missions, and it's hard to reach. Ituri province is also fractured by extreme violence, with multiple armed groups fighting, such as the ADF, which is linked to the Islamic State. And then more broadly, eastern Congo is facing several overlapping conflicts. There are four different national armies fighting on the ground at the moment, and the biggest conflict is the one with Rwanda-backed M23 rebels, and some Ebola cases have been confirmed in that area too.
22: Okay. Doesn't sound good. And so part of the problem here is the war or wars going on. What other challenges do aid groups face when they try to deal with this?
23: Yeah, apart from the conflict, one of the largest challenges is distrust in healthcare, which is there for historical reasons. These are populations that have been oppressed by one group or another for a very long time. Then there's also a phenomenal amount of misinformation and conspiracy theories that are circulating. Gabriela Arenas, the regional operations coordinator for the International Federation of the Red Cross and the Red Crescent in Africa, told journalists that their volunteers are going door to door in an effort to combat fear and false rumors.
24: For some people, the outbreak is very real, and they are seeking information on how to protect themselves and better protect their families. For others, there's still suspicion and misinformation, claiming that Ebola is fabricated.
23: On top of that, there is an urgent need for PPE and other medical equipment, which is all in short supply. And of course, all of this is compounded by U.S. aid cuts, which have definitely had a huge impact on eastern Congo.
22: I just want to underline this. Health officials are going door to door, warning people about Ebola, and some people are just saying, nah, don't believe it, not happening.
23: That's correct. I mean, I think it has to be understood, and it's difficult to understand from the outside, that many of these areas are almost entirely cut off from commerce or interaction with the global economy. So they're simply not used to outsiders coming in and telling them about things like this.
22: Emmett Livingstone in Kinshasa, thanks so much.
23: Thank you.
21: American aircraft once again appeared over the skies of Caracas 4 months after U.S. troops captured then-President Nicolas Maduro. The planes were part of a readiness drill by U.S. forces this weekend. It was the latest in a series of symbolic moves by the Trump administration, underscoring its focus on stability as a top political priority. NPR's South America correspondent Carrie Kahn joins us this morning from the Venezuelan capital. Good morning, Carrie.
3: Good morning.
21: So this is your first visit back since the 2024 elections, which the U.S. government and most worldwide election monitors said was stolen, and since the U.S. attacked and captured Maduro and his wife. What are your first impressions?
3: Well, it was interesting to arrive just as that U.S. military readiness drill took place. A crowd outside the embassy grounds watched on as two of these huge Osprey aircrafts landed in the parking lot. Support for U.S. intervention here is still strong. Mm. A small group did protest against the U.S. military drill, and I saw one sign over a busy highway overpass in English reading, "Yankees go home." There are a few new signs with pictures of Maduro and the former First Lady with big letters reading, "We want them brought back." But a lot of those old images praising Maduro, they're just gone. It's sort of this surreal, real-life split screen here, the new reality without Maduro, and then there's the strong U.S. presence. While at the same time, you know, most of the old regime and, of course, the severe economic hardship are still firmly in place.
21: It's so interesting to hear your impressions from then and now. What are Venezuelans saying to you?
3: Of course, that depends on who you talk to. Mm-hmm. I met one woman on the plane in who was coming back home after 8 years in exile. She was with her daughter and her dog, Toto. She's very hopeful, but she works remotely and earns in foreign currency. And I've also spent time with families of relatives still held in Venezuelan prisons. They are angry and they're out protesting. Last week, both interim government leaders here and President Trump said hundreds of political prisoners were to be released. That didn't happen. According to Gonzalo Imiob of Foro Penal, that's an advocacy group, only about 40 were freed.
4: Every time a promise is made that is not kept, this faith diminishes. Confidence that these changes are taking place diminishes a lot.
3: No word from the Venezuelan government why that massive release didn't happen.
21: And what about the economy? I mean, is the Trump administration's intervention in Venezuela delivering the stability it promised?
3: The economy is tough. Inflation is still skyrocket high, well over 600%. Electricity blackouts are common. There's water shortages and long gas lines. I chatted with 40-year-old Junior Montarola. He was waiting for gas in a long line. He was using his last $2 to buy just 4 liters so he could go back out and work. He's a moto taxi driver. Like many Venezuelans, though, he's still thankful for Trump's intervention. There was no future before, he said. Now at least we have some hope, and a lot of people like him, he said, there is a lot less fear to speak out.
21: And what are political opponents to the interim government saying?
3: There was a group of them, including Nobel Prize winner Maria Corina Machado, meeting in Panama over the weekend. They want faster political change, especially elections. Machado announced she would run for president in those elections, which opponents said need to happen soon.
21: That's NPR's Carrie Kahn joining us from Venezuela. Thank you, Carrie.
3: You're welcome.

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1: We are happy to have your ear this morning, especially on holiday. This is Morning Edition airing live from the University of New Mexico on 89.9 KUNM and, of course, KUNM.org. Happy Memorial Day. I'm Bryce Dix. Still ahead in the program, new U.S. Department of Interior data confirms what many already feared. The Colorado River system, which pumps out water to 40 million people in seven western states, is looking very grim. This has implications for hydropower and keeping taps flowing in cities like Phoenix and Tucson. Hear more about it at 8:51 on the Marketplace Morning Report. Stick around with us. Widespread chances of thunderstorms and rainfall today and tomorrow, likely putting a damper on any outside holiday celebrations this evening. Overhead, there's a stubborn block of clouds that will hover over most, keeping temperatures at bay this afternoon. Those will find the upper 60s in the usually cooler northern portions of New Mexico and, of course, 70s south of there. Right now, it is currently 71 degrees already in Albuquerque's metropolitan area, 65 in Santa Fe, and 70 degrees in Berlin. 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
2: 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That's next time on Latino USA.
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4: Good morning, I'm Leila Fadel. A Romanian director won the top prize at the Cannes Film Festival on Saturday. The prize is called the Palme d'Or, but have you heard about the Palme Dog Award? On Friday, that was handed out, recognizing the best canine acting. The top dog this year was Yuri, who stars in the Chilean film La Pera. The movie follows a woman and her relationship with an abandoned puppy. Yuri wasn't there to receive the award, so the director collected it, a red dog collar. It's Morning Edition.
1: And live from the University of New Mexico in Albuquerque, this is KUNM. I'm Bryce Dix. Native American youth make up 15% of the total child population here in New Mexico, and they often face more challenges around things like economic well-being. A new report called Being a Good Relative highlights how these can impact academic achievement, while also why more holistic approaches can help Native American students succeed. The study was created by One Generation in partnership with Albuquerque Public Schools. KUNM's Jeanette Didio spoke with Tracy Benali, who is Diné, and Director of Community Insights with One Generation.
5: What we have really tried to do here is to establish baseline data on how Native students are doing across the board, involving several different domains and indicators. So everything from how many students' families are receiving SNAP funds to the graduation rate at a student's high school to maybe how many elders are living in their households or if they have more than three generations in their households. Really just putting together a comprehensive data set to allow us a clearer picture of how students are doing, the areas that we can better support.
6: What were some of the components or information that you gathered while making the report?
5: So we traveled to Cuba, we traveled to Gallup, as well as Shiprock, and we met with parents, students, and asked them, what is going on in your schools? What do you think school districts are doing well? Where do you think we can improve? In no way was this an attempt to shame anybody, but really just to invite folks into conversation. And then the second was really to put together those data sets, analyzing secondary data sets, finding our indicators, and then writing the report. And then the third is sharing back that data, because I think too often there's a great idea of producing a report, but it doesn't really get back into the hands of the community. And so we traveled back to Gallup a couple of weeks ago, shared it with community, had a great conversation with them.
6: What were some of the key findings?
5: I think for a lot of folks, there are data points here that aren't going to be super surprising, particularly around food insecurity, economic insecurity, and then also housing insecurity. But there are also parts of the report that I think are extremely invaluable. First and foremost, I think the thing that we need to keep in mind is that students want access to quality education. They want access to opportunity. We had one student who reflected on how she wanted to enroll in an algebra class, and the teachers and I think some of the administrators at her school advised her against enrolling in it because they didn't think that she was able to meet those expectations. But in our conversations with her, we learned that she is extremely inclined to pursue a career in math. She's very capable. And I think is sort of a reflection of many of the other students that we spoke with. They want access to opportunity. They see the things going on around them, but students are as passionate as ever to be able to reach those goals, center community, and be responsible to the future generations growing up here in New Mexico. We've seen such a significant increase in students enrolling in traditional native languages. We have also seen through the New Mexico Youth Resilience Survey that Native students have a very strong sense of personal identity, ranking among the highest of students throughout New Mexico that feel confident that they can achieve their goals.
6: So how can all these entities be more involved with their Native American students?
5: I don't think that there is a better method than building relationships with your students, going to their games, going to their plays, supporting them after school, learning who grandma and grandpa are, learning how the cousins all fit in and what that network looks like. Having been in the classroom myself, I taught a lot of the younger brothers and sisters of the classmates I graduated with. And that was the number one way to get a foot in the door, to be able to know family, recognize what communities value, and to pour into that. That's how I filled my cup. That was what made my time in the classroom as successful as it was. It wasn't the benchmark tests. It wasn't the quizzes that I gave or even the pop quizzes. It was building relationships, understanding who students were, what they valued, what they dreamed about doing, and then doing everything that I could to try to push them to a place where they could get there.
6: It seems it's more than just reporting on the most recent standardized tests. There's more elements involved when it comes to the well-being of Native American students, correct?
5: I think fundamentally, one of our philosophies at One Generation is knowing that education isn't just about like metrics or benchmarks. Although those things are important, we hold a bar because we know that Native students are capable of academic achievement. But we also understand that education is something that's comprehensive. We can't default to a Western idea of education where it's the only things that matter at the end of the day are your SAT or your ACT score or your GPA. The things that matter at the end of the day are really understanding what a day in the life of a Native student is like, whether that begins at 5 a.m. by letting out the sheep or hopping on the bus at 6 a.m. or talking with grandpa or grandma over coffee before you head to school or coming home in the evening to take care of your siblings or taking care of grandma and grandpa. The education that a Native student engages in is not just reading, writing, and math. It's so comprehensive. It's wraparound services. It's knowing how they're doing when they come into the school in the morning, knowing what they're going home to, knowing the family that supports them, knowing the traditions that they engage. Do they do powwow over the weekend? Are they in the basketball team? Are they selling with their family at the flea market? Education doesn't just end in the classroom. It's what they're taught at home and it's how it's delivered at school.
6: Well, Tracy Benally, thank you so much for talking to me.
5: Thank you.

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0: And give us a follow. You can see our pretty little faces there. To your weather here, highs are cooler today as stormy activity, including thunderstorms, look to hit much of the state today and tomorrow, maybe affecting any Memorial Day celebrations you have planned, so I'd keep an eye on the forecast later this afternoon. Those temperatures should find the upper 60s and 70s as tons of clouds cover the state for the time being, not leaving much sunshine in their wake, though. Currently, it's 72 degrees in Albuquerque, warming up, 66 in Santa Fe, and 63 in Taos.
2: Summer's here, and so are worries about water out west.
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2: From Marketplace, I'm Novosavo. Good morning. A new U.S. Department of Interior report confirms what many already feared. The Colorado River system, which pumps out water to 40 million people in seven western states, is looking grim. It was already depleted from drought, and a dry winter out west brought little snow to replenish it. There's concern now for hydropower, the structural integrity of major dams, and for keeping taps flowing in Phoenix, Tucson, and elsewhere. Marketplace's Caitlin Tan has more.
4: Kyle Rohrink just finished looking through the latest federal report.
5: This is the scariest thing I have ever seen in terms of Colorado River projections.
4: He's with the Great Basin Water Network, a water conservation group.
5: This is unprecedented. I can't stress that enough.
4: And if the West has another mild winter, Jack Schmidt, who heads up Colorado River Research at Utah State.
6: Draconian steps will have to be taken to further reduce water consumption.
4: That could mean less water for golf courses in Phoenix, more people in Vegas ticketed for overwatering their lawns. But Schmidt says the bulk of cutbacks has to come from agriculture.
6: That keeps it from being a catastrophe.
4: Nearly three quarters of water goes to irrigation.
7: You hate to tell farmers what to grow and what not to grow. They call this crop shaming, in particular with respect to alfalfa.
4: Brad Udall is a water and climate scientist with Colorado State.
7: Logically, one way it works is an infusion of dollars.
4: A coalition of conservation groups, tribes, and other stakeholders is asking Congress for $2 billion to take measures like buying out farmers so they send more water downstream. I'm Caitlin Tan for Marketplace.
2: Stock and bond markets in the U.S. are closed for Memorial Day, but energy markets are trading. Global benchmark Brent crude this morning is down below $100 for the first time in 5 weeks. The decline follows mixed messages about how close Iran and the U.S. may be to reaching an initial peace deal and reopening the Strait of Hormuz, the vital waterway for global oil. President Trump on Saturday said an agreement had been largely negotiated, but both sides have since tempered expectations.
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2: The number of Latino-owned businesses is growing at a fast pace. In California and Florida, they're making up the majority of newly created firms. That's according to a recent report. A lot of these companies are tech-focused but lack access to venture capital. Marketplace's senior economics contributor, Chris Farrell, has been digging into the numbers and joins me now. Good morning.
8: Good morning.
2: So what did you find out about Latino entrepreneurs?
8: Well, you know, I was really struck by the scale and the scope of Latino entrepreneurs. I mean, Latino-owned businesses rose by nearly 48% between 2017 and 2023. By the way, at the same time, the ranks of white-owned businesses dropped by nearly 3%. So about half of Latino-owned businesses operate internationally, and taken all together, they've created more net new firms.

0: firms and more jobs than any other ethnic or racial group. And these insights, they're drawn from the world's longest title, the 11th Annual State of Latino Entrepreneurship Report by the Stanford Latino Entrepreneurship Initiative at Stanford Graduate School of Business.
1: Academics with long titles. I've never heard of such a thing.
0: Shocking, I know.
1: I understand a quarter of these businesses are in tech. Are there other areas of concentration?
0: Absolutely. There's concentration in certain sectors like construction, accommodation, transportation. Still, what stood out to me is how big the tech-centric Latino-owned businesses have become. Companies like Stoke Therapeutics. It's a clinical-stage biotechnology company headquartered in Bedford, Massachusetts.
2: One of the reasons why I like to talk about my story and founding Stoke and give myself as an example is because I would love to inspire more Latinas to pursue that career, to pursue that career path.
0: So Isabel Aznarez is head of research and co-founder of Stoke, and both she and her co-founder were born in Uruguay. And the company's platform technology is named Tango, after the dance, and it targets the underlying cause of severe genetic diseases. And the current focus is on treating Tourette syndrome. It's a devastating disease that starts with severe seizures among children.
1: All right. Well, that in particular sounds like a very capital intensive business. How was her experience raising money for her company?
0: Okay. So the founders, they started the company in 2014, and it's now publicly traded, has more than 200 employees. But she remembers that in those early years of fundraising with the venture capitalists, she didn't have many peers in the room.
2: What I did observe at that time is that very often I was not just the only Latina in the room, but I was the only woman in the room.
1: Well, the report pointed out that existing networks are important for raising money early on. Has access to capital for Latino entrepreneurs improved at all in the years since her experience?
0: So she says a little bit, but this report emphasizes the persistent barriers to capital, including, by the way, getting a mere sliver of early stage venture capital funding, less than 2%. By the way, I just want to throw in one last observation. While bigger companies weren't particularly affected, federal immigration enforcement is a, quote, top five most impactful challenge for smaller Latino-owned businesses.
1: Marketplace's senior economics contributor, Chris Farrell, thank you very much.
0: Thanks a lot.
1: Representatives from the U.S. and Mexico sit down today for the first negotiations to update the trade agreement between the two countries and Canada, what's known as the USMCA. The review is baked into the deal. It was initially expected to be a relatively low-stakes process, but the Trump administration's tariff policies have changed that. U.S. Trade Representative Jamison Greer says one of the items up for discussion is rules of origin, as in how much of the stuff in, say, automobiles must be manufactured regionally to avoid tariffs. A reminder, Canada and Mexico are the U.S.'s top trading partners. I'm Nova Safo with the Marketplace Morning Report. From APM, American Public.
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0: From Futuro Media and PRX, it's Latino USA. I'm Maria Hinojosa. Today, here's a question. What is American art? I head to this year's Whitney Biennial to find out. And American art, it's much larger than you think.
1: To resist colonizing forces, Maria, you have to be in shape. You know this, right? Yeah, you have to be in shape.
0: Nearly 2 years after the death of Johnny Canales, we revisit the origins and legacy of Tejano music through his work.
2: He was not only a migrant worker, he was a musician, he was a hustler, he was bilingual, he was a very loving, kind person. And once he reached a sort of level where he could have a platform, all he did was bring other people in.
0: All this coming up on Latino USA. Stay with us. No te vayas.
3: Hi from NPR News in Washington, I'm Windsor Johnston. President Trump says a deal is being discussed with Iran, but that both sides need time to get it right. Iran, which controls the Strait of Hormuz, has its own set of demands, as NPR's Aya Betraoui reports.
4: The deal being hammered out would be a preliminary agreement and not include technical points on Iran's nuclear program. Iranian media say the deal under discussion extends the current ceasefire by another 60 days and opens the path for direct talks. Iran would allow commercial shipping through the Strait of Hormuz, a waterway it did not control before the war. In turn, Iran says it wants the U.S. to unfreeze its money in overseas banks and guarantee an end to Israel's war in Lebanon against the Iran-backed Hezbollah. But Israel's prime minister has pushed back against Trump's diplomatic efforts with Iran. And he says Trump affirmed to him that Israel has a right to, quote, defend itself against threats, which Benjamin Netanyahu says includes Lebanon. Aya Betraoui, NPR News, UAE.
3: Officials in the Democratic Republic of Congo say a hospital treating Ebola patients has been attacked. Michael Koloki reports there are now more than 900 suspected Ebola cases in the country.
5: Officials at the health facility, located in the eastern Congolese province of Ituri, described the attackers as young men who demanded custody of the bodies of two of their relatives who had died. There were also reports of gunfire during the incident as medics tried to evacuate patients and staff. It's the third reported attack within a week of facilities treating Ebola patients in the country. In a bid to curb the spread of the disease, Congolese authorities recently announced that burials of suspected Ebola victims should be managed by authorities, adding that funeral wakes of more than 50 people would be banned in the northeast of the country. For NPR News, I'm Michael Kaluki in Nairobi.
3: The number of National Guard troops deployed to Washington, D.C. is said to essentially double this summer ahead of celebrations for America's 250th birthday. NPR's Kat Lonsdorf reports.
6: There are currently a little over 2,500 National Guard troops deployed in D.C. from dozens of states. This summer, there will be 5,000. Officials did not specify when that surge will begin or, notably, when it will end. The number of troops in D.C. started at 800 last August as part of an initiative by President Trump to crack down on crime and also immigration. More troops have slowly been added over time. National Guard members in D.C. have been supporting law enforcement through highly visible patrols in neighborhoods, parks, and metro stations. The D.C. deployment costs about $1.5 million a day, according to an estimate by the nonpartisan Congressional Budget Office. This new surge would essentially double that cost. Kat Lonsdorf, NPR News, Washington.
3: This is NPR News. Crews in Southern California are trying to prevent the failure of a toxic chemical tank at an aerospace facility. Orange County Fire Chief Craig Covey says emergency teams are working on a possible fix.
7: There's a void space above the top layer of the water or the liquid to the top space. We're hoping that that space can absorb a slower cure rate and not overpressure and blow up.
3: Tens of thousands of people in the area have been placed under mandatory evacuation orders. There's a renewed effort in Congress to gradually raise the minimum wage to $25 an hour. NPR's Andrea Hsu explains the research behind this proposal.
8: The bill was introduced by a group of House Democrats. It would require large employers to pay at least $25 an hour by 2031 and small employers to hit that mark by 2038. That would bring the federal minimum wage to two-thirds of the national median wage, according to the Economic Policy Institute. Researchers there found 40 million workers would see a pay raise, roughly a quarter of the U.S. workforce. The current federal minimum wage has been frozen at $7.25 an hour since 2009. Only about 1% of hourly workers in the U.S. are paid that due to state minimum wage laws and market forces. Still, researchers have found the low federal minimum depresses wages in places with less competition for workers. Andrea Hsu, NPR News.
3: I'm Windsor Johnston, NPR News, in Washington.
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0: Welcome to Latino USA. I'm Maria Hinojosa. What does it mean to call a piece of art American?
1: That is the question that I ask myself every day when I come into this museum.
0: I'm walking through the galleries of the Whitney Museum of American Art in New York City with Marcela Guerrero.
1: I am the curator at the Whitney Museum of American Art.
0: Marcela is the first ever Latina senior curator at the Whitney.
1: I am who I am. I'm a Puerto Rican woman, a Latina woman in this field, but I'm also a curator.
0: It's a quiet morning as she tours me around before the museum opens. She's showing me one of the most closely watched art shows in the world, the Whitney Biennial. It's launched the careers of some of the most well-known artists in the U.S., people like Georgia O'Keeffe and Jackson Pollock.
1: The Biennial is known for taking over the two main floors of the museum. This is our largest floor, 17,000 square feet, plus the sixth floor, plus the eighth floor.
0: And every 2 years, the Whitney Biennial attempts something that feels almost impossible. Select artists who they believe capture the current moment in the United States.
1: So you get to invite artists, and I find, as a curator of this museum, that to be such a rich playground.
0: The prestigious American Art Show began in 1932, and since then, every 2 years, and throughout the decades, quote-unquote, America has been interpreted in many ways at the Biennial, but mostly by white men. Until now. This year, Marcela has a seat at the table.
1: My co-curator, Drew Sawyer, and I, when we started thinking about what kind of mark we could leave with this biennial, we were very interested in this idea of how would we define American art, or even America.
11: So can we talk a little bit about how you understand it? I mean, you are from Puerto Rico. Clue us into your Latina, Puerto Rican, curatorial Whitney brain.
1: As a Puerto Rican, I feel a bit of an outsider to this concept of American art, but because of the history of colonization in Puerto Rico, I think that is part and parcel and purview of American art to tell these bigger narratives.
0: So that question of which pieces of art get to be called American art feels especially urgent during this biennial.
1: Because if you think of America as the geopolitical borders of the United States, then you're going to encounter one definition. But if you think about the histories of colonization within this country and outside, histories of intervention, of occupation, military occupation, then your definition of America becomes even more global. We have several artists in the biennial who have no connection. They were not born in the U.S. They were not raised or live even in this country. For instance, we have on the sixth floor, Aziz Hazara. He was born in Afghanistan, lives in Berlin. And so we have upstairs these photographs that he extracted from night vision goggles left by the Americans and found in black markets like the Bush Bazaar. His work is about bringing and making visible all the remnants of power left by the Americans, by the Russians, by NATO, where you can see the landscape of Afghanistan with these green, toxic neon tinges, also kind of purple colors, turning a landscape that is very familiar to him as an Afghani into a military landscape.
11: 16 of the 56 artists in this year's biennial are Latino or Latina. For Marcela, the representation matters most when artists are free to tell radically different kinds of stories.
1: Of all the Latino artists in this show, some of them are touching on aspects that relate to their Latino identity very clearly, very specifically, and some that don't or choose not to show that side of them. And I think that is the real test, right, to when a museum has embraced the different groups that make up the United States, when then you're not using them to prove one single point, but you are welcoming them to tell a variety, a plethora of stories. That's when you are really starting to show the rich tapestry of what American art is.
11: For this story, we're visiting the Whitney Museum of American Art in New York City, where, for the first time in over 80 years, a Latina is co-curating the prestigious American art exhibit. In this year's biennial, Marcela Guerrero is challenging viewers to look past geopolitical borders and to redefine what American art actually is.
1: There's a very good Latino moment happening here.
11: The biennial was curated to be deeply sensorial, engaging not just the eyes, the nose, and the ears as well.
12: This is how tall?
1: It's about 16 feet tall. Yeah, 17.
12: And then right in the middle is a huge...
1: It's a 90-inch monitor that is playing a video game called Levels and Bosses. This is a video game by Leo Castañeda.
13: My name is Leo Castañeda, and I'm a multimedia artist and video game designer.
1: He was inspired by the paintings and the artworks of his grandmother. She's Brazilian-born, lives in Colombia, and she painted.
13: Art was a really beautiful way for my grandmother and I to connect in the process of our collaboration. We didn't necessarily have to create a world that made sense, that had to have any like laws of physics. It was a non-linear reinterpretation of her childhood and her paintings of the Amazon. We actually got to do that while she was in the hospital last year, and it was a very beautiful experience to connect us together.
1: It speaks to intergenerational bonds. He's been working on this for about 10 years, and it's this hand-painted post-apocalyptic landscape where, you know, instead of a video game that destroys and causes destruction and collateral damage, the figure here is trying to mitigate a cataclysm. So it's working with the environment.
12: The colors that are, honestly, they're just really having an impact on me.
1: Me too. This biennial is very, very colorful of, you know, artists choosing to add color as a way of introducing a certain mood. And so this is more of an immersive scene. Ooh. Now we're going up. Immersive landscape.
11: The game drops you into a murky, dreamlike digital environment, an underwater world filled with dark emerald greens and blues, and through the lens of a creature.
1: You identify with this being that is sort of a creature. It's not exactly a human. It has humanoid features, but it's more of an other being. And you want to become them. You want to help nature. You want to try to preserve this untouched ecosystem and keep it the way it is.
11: Listening to Marcela describe the game, it's clear that this biennial is not just about transgressing what American art is, but also the people and the stories behind them. And with the first Latina curator on this exhibit, it's pretty clear that her story has played a part.
14: the stakes are definitely higher. And in fact, we should be doubling down on these efforts to show not only Latino voices, but also to be more welcoming institutions.
0: Marcela was born and raised in San Juan, Puerto Rico. Her parents were teachers, and she thought she might be a teacher one day too. Then, while in graduate school,
14: I started thinking, oh, there's another career that I had not considered, and that's, you know, a career in museums.
0: But it's not so easy to become a curator, and the number of Latinas in the field is scarce. After earning her PhD in art history, she began building her career in museums in Houston and Los Angeles before eventually arriving at the Whitney. Along the way, she learned not to separate her identity from her work. Today, Marcela is one of the few Latina curators working at the highest level of the American art world.
14: And so the beauty of curating the biennial is that I get to also expand my purview. I am a curator of American art in this museum.
0: That perspective, shaped by who she is and where she's been, is what she now brings to the Whitney Biennial.
14: So the artists, the Latino artists who are represented in this show, whereas perhaps in the past, you know, they were in shows, but only seen through a lens of Latinidad.
0: Marcela isn't just thinking about representation. She's also thinking about freedom. Who gets to be seen and how are they seen?
14: Some of them, their work responds to their ethnicity or to their cultural background, but not all of them. There's nothing more democratic, I think, than that, than giving them the freedom for their work to do whatever it is that it wants to do, to respond to whatever, or even obscure parts of their identity if they choose to.
0: When we come back, we'll step deeper into the sensory, and we're going to stand in front of a neon green sculpture that watches you as you watch it. And then we'll move into an amplified symphony of insects.
14: It's basically a 16-channel composition. Each channel, you can hear the amplified sound of an insect. And then there's one channel that is glass breaking because 80% of the animals in this planet are insects. If the insect population dies, we are absolutely doomed.
0: That's after the break. No te vayas.
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0: It's Latino USA. I'm Maria Hinojosa. Before the break, we were at the Whitney Museum talking with Latina curator Marcela Guerrero about redefining what counts as American art. So let's get back to the museum, to where the traditional boundaries of what's displayed on the gallery walls are beginning to shift.
11: Oh my God, this is so beautiful.
14: See? Because this is a pretty remarkable story of a mother-daughter presentation that we're doing. One of the through lines of the biennial is this idea of kinship and how we relate, not only among humans, but also among species.
0: The next room we enter has a few pieces on the wall, but instead of traditional square canvases, the work is cut into the shapes of bodies. And directly in front of this work is a row of large glass boxes atop of podiums.
11: So we have 1, 2, 3, 4, 5 glass boxes, and inside it looks like a marble sculpture, but is it marble?
14: It's on hardened wax, but it's meant to look like marble.
0: Okay. Yeah. The sculptures are of little naked toddlers curled into themselves. Their arms are tucked into their chests, their legs folded in, and their faces are relaxed as they appear to sleep. And there's something really peaceful about all of this.
14: The babies are by an artist, Andrea Fraser, and we were captivated by them and also the story that's behind them.
12: Andrea is a conceptual artist whose work explores the social, financial, and psychological aspects of the art world.
14: She sent me an email saying, I wanted to tell you about my mother. Her name is Carmen de Monteflores. She came from Puerto Rico in the late 40s to New York to study art.
12: This year, after advocating for her mom to be in the biennial, she decided to make something personal.
14: In the mid-60s, she's still painting, trying to make it into the art world, but no one's paying her attention. Critics, art dealers, curators, no one's really giving her a chance.
12: Marcela then directs my attention to a group of colorful plywood canvases hanging on the walls, just beside the row of those glass-encased baby figures.
14: She keeps painting. In the 60s, she's making these shaped canvases.
12: Okay, this looks super modern, and what you're telling me is that this is from
14: 66, 67, yeah.
12: The large canvases are cut into the shapes depicting naked people with vibrant 1960s pop colors.
14: Luckily, she did not destroy them. She just put them in storage. And you know how many decades later I get this email and Andrea tells me, you know, you should see the work. And we saw them and we were blown away.
12: Marcela's decision to have these canvases displayed alongside Andrea's sleeping babies highlights a through line of intergenerational artistic kinship.
14: In 1969, Carmen stopped painting. She gave up. She said, you know, the art world's not paying attention to me. I'm just going to stop painting. She transformed her life. But it was Andrea, who was a toddler in the late 60s, who feels that it was kind of because of her that her mother stopped painting.
12: But now, at the Whitney Biennial, decades later, the proximity of mother and daughter allows for a profound act of repair and an artistic legacy that was nearly lost. We leave the silent stillness of the sleeping babies and move into a space that engages every sense at once.
14: We are in the room of the installation of Osvaldo Macía. Osvaldo is an artist born in Cartagena, lives between Cartagena, London, and Santa Fe. And this presentation installation is titled Requiem for the Insects, Requiem para los Insectos.
12: This entire room is a dark teal, and suspended from the ceiling are these ember-colored glass horns, 16 in total, and they're all playing a different sound.
14: It's basically a 16-channel composition. Each channel, you can hear the amplified sound of an insect. And then there's one channel that is glass breaking. Because 80% of the animals in this planet are insects. If the insect population dies, we are absolutely doomed.
12: As we turn to look at the walls, two massive canvases hang side by side. They are the paintings of the insects that we're actually hearing all around us. It's a grasshopper and what looks like a moth.
14: And so that metaphor of the glass ceiling breaking, which would be the death of or eradication of insects, would be catastrophic for humans. And so that's what Osvaldo is representing here. Each channel becomes what he would call a notation, almost like something that composes, makes up a symphony of sounds. There's also a scent component.
12: I am smelling.
14: Yeah, it's kind of lemon grassy. And these are resins from trees that he made into this one scent. So it's, again, a symphony for the nose. And then we have these two paintings that he made in situ, meaning he made them here on the spot.
12: So these are hanging canvases, am I right?
14: Correct.
12: When he painted them, were they against the wall?
14: On the floor.
12: On the floor? He painted them on the floor?
14: Yeah, he had a big brush. And it was incredible to see, you know, very like with a very loose hand, painting these crickets and a moth, el grillo y la mariposa.
12: As we breathe in the fragrance of lemongrass and take in the insect sounds woven together like a musical symphony, I think about what it would mean to lose these sounds forever. Oh. Yeah. So I have to ask you, how does an artist propose this? Yeah. How does an artist even talk to you? How do you as a curator even have that conversation?
14: Well, we did a studio visit with Osvaldo, and we were in his studio, and you know, he's a fascinating person because as he speaks, he's drawing or making notations and explaining us his thinking through drawings and through visual information. So we have a sense of the type of work they do, the type of space they need, and the type of resources and support they would need for to show in a biennial like this one.
12: Marcela and I step in front of a futuristic console, and it's a glowing silver and green 3D print of a contoured human body fastened to the wall.
14: I wanted to show you also the work of Gabriela Ruiz from Los Angeles. She's a Chicana artist, and this work is called Homo Machina.
16: The work is a self-portrait, but not a likeness. This is Gabriela Ruiz. I built my body as an exaggeration. I turned myself into this machine slash console. For me, the body is not erased by the interface. The body becomes the interface.
14: Gabby is thinking about technology and how specifically with these colors, if you think about like Microsoft in the 1990s, had this type of blue on the desktop and also these greens, this kind of toxic green.
12: At the same time, you see your own reflection and image trapped within the machine's interface.
16: When I think about the machine, for me, the machine is never neutral. It seduces, it transforms, it gives fantasy and glamour, but it's also a tool through which violence is enacted. It decides who it surveils, who it polices, what it extracts, and who it controls.
12: The colors are meant to be a sensory attack against the sterile aesthetics of modern technology and Silicon Valley. Think slime green and old school Microsoft blue.
14: Now, say 30 years later, when we think of technology, we think of, you know, certain products that tend to be gray or silver, almost erasing this chromophobia Gabby talks about.
12: Chromophobia? What do you mean?
14: Well, it's exactly what we were talking before of how, you know, yeah, it's a stereotype, but it's also kind of true that Latinos live in a very colorful kind of spaces. And there's nothing wrong with that. And we shouldn't be ashamed of that at all. And she identified with, you know, this kind of technology that celebrated all these colors and told a story, whereas now technology has become more gray, as if saying technology is neutral, technology is innocent, when in reality it isn't. Technology is used for surveillance, especially in Los Angeles, especially against black and brown bodies.
12: Right,
14: exactly.
12: Oh, it's a camera.
14: So Gabby did a 3D print of her body, and including her face.
12: Her face, which is like this large mask, but her mouth is open. She's screaming. Mm-hmm.
14: And then there's this Ouroboros, the idea of the snake eating its own tail. But Gabby turned it into her own body. It's a pregnant body, so it's the opposite of sterile. It's a body that's giving life.
12: As Marcela and I walk away from Gabby Ruiz's installation, there's just one more thing that catches my eye. What is this? Just before we leave, gosh. I need to know.
14: No, you need to know, yes. That is...
12: I'm like, oh no, it's my
14: You're
12: people.
14: You're going to love it.
12: Well, these are my people because, dear listener, I work out.
17: The following program depicts exercises which, depending of course upon your physical, mental, emotional, and spiritual conditions, may be hazardous for your health.
14: This is a collective of grassroots filmmakers, Kikahiwahi from Hawaii, and they shot this video. It's called 20-Minute Workout. They are doing the workout in Kealakekua Bay, where there's a monument to Captain Cook.
18: For this episode of Watermelon Water, we will be working through the Captain Cook Monument.
14: this is where Captain Cook was killed. And there's this monument that, you know, tourists come and they do their snorkeling and they go on their catamarans and whatever. And then they take pictures in this monument.
18: And 5, 6, 5, 6, 7, 8, and 2, 3, 4, 5, 6, 7.
14: They're doing this workout, and you can hear the instructor say things like, kick Captain Cook, kick Captain Cook.
18: And pushing back behind us. Let's kick that monument right behind us.
14: Because to resist colonizing forces, Maria, you have to be in shape. You know this, right? Yeah, you have to be in

0: That was senior curator Marcela Guerrero of the Whitney Biennial. The show is running through August 23rd.
1: And a 5, 6, 7, release. Let's do the other side.
0: Now, dear listener, we're going to switch gears and go from the general sense of what is American art to a very specific form of American art. That's Tejano music and the legend who made it happen. Outside of one of the oldest dance halls in all of Texas, people wearing cowboy boots and hats are lining up to watch country music superstar Kacey Musgraves.
2: You think you really know somebody?
0: The Texas native is currently on tour, debuting her latest album, Middle of Nowhere. Her opening act on her Texas tour included the Mariachi Brothers.
3: From San Luis Potosí, Mexico, all the way to this historic stage at Green Hall, their journey is just getting started.
0: Three teen brothers, Antonio, Caleb, and Joshua, who had just been released from ICE detention a couple of weeks before her performance.
4: A family of five in Texas is reunited after being released from immigration detention.
0: After their release, the brothers, who come from a Mexican and musical family, and their father, opened three sold-out shows with Kacey Musgraves. It was a powerful statement of musical and cultural solidarity.
3: Tonight, you're witnessing five generations of heritage carried forward by three young musicians who are honoring the past while creating something entirely of their own.
0: That past is the legacy of Tejano music. And the man behind it all, Johnny Canales.
5: Bienvenidos, muchachos. A ver, yo saludo a todo el público.
0: Canales is considered the Oprah of Tejano music.
6: Awesome. Amigos, bienvenidos al programa de Johnny Canales.
0: In 1985, he had a very popular television show.
7: The Johnny Canales show was almost religious in the way that communities would come out every single Sunday. It was like a church service.
0: And when a teenager from Corpus Christi walked onto his show for the very first time, Canales saw a star.
6: Estos trajes ustedes los hicieron, ¿verdad? Todos eran blancos, ¿no?
8: Mm-hmm.
6: Y de aquí, probablemente...
8: Saturday with fluorescent paint, permanent paint.
6: Okay. Y la gente que nos está escuchando en México, ¿cómo saben qué hicieron?
8: Los pintaron.
0: Her name was Selena Quintanilla. Her band, Los Dinos. It would be the first of many appearances of Selena on Johnny Canales' show.
9: 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Are you ready? We're ready for you. How about Bidi Bidi Bom Bom, Selena, Captain EMI, take it away. Yes, sir.
0: Hey, yeah. Johnny would end up being a key figure in Selena rising to become the biggest star of Tejano music ever. Tejano was on top of the world. And Selena was its shining star. But we all know how Selena's life was cut short.
10: What's on you? We have a woman ran in the lobby, said she's been shot. She's laying on the floor and there's blood.
0: And some say that Tejano music died with Selena. But if you look more closely, it's a lot more complicated than that. Because the story of Tejano is also, in a way, the story of migration. Of cultures coming together, of the tension of assimilation, or the resistance of it in the United States. Johnny Canales passed away in June of 2024, and Tejano, it paved the way for the musical genres that are taking over the charts today. From Kacey Musgraves to Bad Bunny and beyond. And to understand this present, we gotta go back to Canales, his work, and his legacy. A recent film about the life of Johnny Canales and the industry of Tejano music is helping to keep his work alive today. this story, as we near the second anniversary of the passing of Johnny Canales, we're going to return to a 2025 conversation with Adrián Arredondo and Mirna Pérez. They're co-directors of the film Take It Away, The Rise and Fall of Tejano Hollywood. We're going to talk about the influence of Tejano music and the outsized role that Johnny Canales played in it. Adrián Arredondo and Mirna Pérez, welcome to Latino USA.
11: Thank you so much, María.
7: Thank you, María. It's an honor to be here with you.
0: So here's my relationship with Tejano music. Basically, as a little girl, starting from the time that I was like 7, our family would get in a car in Chicago and we would drive all the way to Mexico. And that meant we had to drive through the state of Texas. And once we got through the second southern half of the state, immediately when I'd be fiddling with the radio dial, you'd start to hear music in Spanish. And so for me, this relationship was, estamos cerca de México. We are near Mexico. South Texas is where you hear music in Spanish on the radio. And in our family, we called it música ranchera, all of it. So can you just give us the definition of Tejano music? Because you start your documentary by saying, hey, it's American music.
11: Yeah, I think to do that, we have to talk about Mexican music as a whole. As you'll see in the film, the accordion is not a Mexican instrument. It's an instrument that came from polkas, from Germany, from the Czech Republic. And what ends up happening in the United States when you have all these migrant communities is that you have German and Czech immigrants who are also in these migrant towns with Mexican immigrants. And in order for all of them to have this sense of home and nostalgia, they start creating music at cantinas. And from there, they end up mixing all the instruments together. And this genre is born. It has the sort of the underlying elements of Mexican music where you have a corrido, it's telling you a story, you have ranchera, it's very folky. You have certain elements from mariachi, but then you also have, because it's Tejano music and it's American, you have this influence of country, of blues, of rock and roll, and that's what creates Tejano music. It's almost like this reflection of what America is. It's a melting pot.
0: Adrián, because you grew up on the border, maybe you can take us to the first time that you remember hearing the music and how you understand it now.
7: My first experience with Tejano music was in Las Pulgas de El Rio Grande Valley in South Texas. I would go to the flea markets over there, we call them pulgas. And usually while you're there shopping, there's a lot of food and there's a lot of music. And I recall seeing the Tejano bands, the Conjunto bands at Las Pulgas, and they would play. And I recall seeing accordions for sale and just thinking that they were the most beautiful thing I'd ever seen. But the older I get, I stop going to Pulgas. I start moving out of Texas for work. And those themes and motifs sort of stayed with me, right? And when we got to making this film, outside of talking about how do we present Johnny Canales? How do we present the music? Mirna and I had a lot of conversations as to how do we present the spirit of what this culture and this community really is. And so in the movie, we visit a lot of flea markets, a lot of the pulgas. We have an ode to the accordion. Our entire movie is composed with music from accordions that we use as orchestral instruments and present them differently. So all of these first memories really lend themselves to be the spirit of the movie.
0: So Mirna, one of the things that you documented is the so-called migrant farm worker circuit, right? And these are mostly Latino and Latina migrant farm workers, which were moving from crop to crop, from state to state. But the musicians, they had this whole thing going on. They were making connections, playing, making people happy after a long week at work. So can you talk about the migrant farm worker circuit and how this actually made the music grow because it was always moving from one place to another?
11: The migrant circuit is actually one of my favorite parts of the entire film. I think it's fascinating how you have this group of people that's following the path of farm workers. And I also think that there is something to be said about the joy and beauty that come from these communities. So much of the narrative in the media about these communities is these are the people that pick our fruits, our food, we have to be grateful for them, and that's the end of it. But I think what's fascinating about the migrant circuit is that it almost humanizes the people at our border that do these jobs that potentially traditional Americans don't want to do. And it adds a completely different layer to them. And so I love that this was a story that was part of making the genre as big as it became, because it's so unexpected and not something that happens today.
0: Coming up on Latino USA, we hear from Adrián and Midna about the lasting impact Johnny Canales had on the industry and where Spanish language music is headed now.
7: You have artists like Beyoncé. This ain't Texas. Her tour is very much a Tejano tour.
0: Stay with us. No te vayas.

0: It's Latino USA. I'm Maria Hinojosa. We're going to continue talking about the legacy of Tejano music with Adrián Arredondo and Mirna Pérez. They're co-directors of the film Take It Away, The Rise and Fall of Tejano Hollywood. Another one of my favorite moments in the film. It's the part where you show how Johnny Canales expanded beyond South Texas. He was now being seen on Univision, and people would make posters, and they would be holding up the posters, and it would say, "We love you," to our family in someplace in Michigan, and it would turn out to be a prison. Or there's one that you capture, which is "Saludamos a Paraguay," which is they're holding up a sign that says "We love you, Paraguay." It was literally making a poster, saying a message, holding it up while you're in the audience when the camera comes to you. I mean, it's just such a beautiful moment that captures, again, it's not just about the music, it's about everything that goes around the music.
1: The Johnny Canales show was almost religious in the way that communities would come out every single Sunday. It was like a church service, right? And you went there to see Johnny B, the outstanding entertainer that he was. You would go to see Selena or like your favorite artist, but you also would go there to see your best friend, your cousin, your tía, your tío, make new friends. And also you would go there to have yourself be seen by the rest of the communities around the world who were there to watch the show. And over time, the show gained this amazing reputation for being not just an place for entertainment, but a place for community. And it's just an amazing thing to know that the show expanded beyond Johnny Canales himself.
0: So can you talk a little bit about Johnny Canales? And, you know, he makes this transition from playing at cantinas himself to basically becoming the Oprah of Tejano music.
1: He really was ahead of his time, and he is the American dream. Johnny Canales started his life as a farm worker with his father out in the fields, and he ended his life a star maker. He introduced the world to Selena. He introduced the world to Bronco. He introduced the world to Bobby Pulido. He introduced the world to Ramon Ayala. And now you have all of these superstars who 30 years ago, nobody quite knew who they were, where they were going to go. But Johnny did, because he was not only a migrant worker, he was a musician, he was a hustler, he was bilingual, he was a very loving, kind person. And once he reached a sort of level where he could have a platform, all he did was bring other people in. And he did so at a cost that he assumed himself. Nobody paid him for his TV show. I mean, the man edited the show himself. Eventually, he would make it a family show with Nora and his children, who would help them bring artists, book artists, clean the stages, turn on the lights. And in our film, I think many people see the level of quality that he was presenting and they just assume, oh my God, this must have been some type of Univision production from the beginning. But that was only 10 years into his show, 15 years into his show.
0: So I want to take a step back for a moment to understand the reach of Tejano music, because there were so many music labels. There were award shows that were happening in South Texas, entire radio stations dedicated to this genre. It was the farm worker circuit. It was the Johnny Canales show, even though the rest of the United States didn't quite know that.
1: It always has been everywhere. I just don't think people have acknowledged it visibly in the way they do today. So for example, today you have artists like Beyoncé, who is on her major tour supporting her new work, but her tour is very much a Tejano tour. If you look at the visuals, the language, the presentation of it, it's exactly what was being presented 30 years ago by Johnny Canales. If you look at artists like Grupo Frontera today, they are the children of the producers who made Selena's music. It was really amazing to see how it was everywhere, not just in Texas. I think Tejanos were just really proud to finally have something that was sticking to the larger culture.
0: So I am Mexicana, raised in Chicago. Then I end up in New York. I mean, honestly, the 80s were all salsa music. There were not many Mexicans in New York City at this time. So Selena, for me, comes a little bit later. I'm wondering, did you learn anything new about his relationship, even with Selena, while you were working on the documentary? Because Johnny Canales played a big role, frankly, in getting Selena out there.
2: I think most people know that Johnny was the first person that brought Selena to Mexico. I think also a lot of people know that he was the one that led her to learn to speak Spanish. You can see it on the show when he kind of teases her. Selena, if you want to be an international star, you have to learn how to speak Spanish.
3: Y me acuerdo cuando llegó Selena al show de Johnny Canales, no sabía ni una palabra en español. La única palabra que le decía a su apera, dinero, dinero. Ahora sabe dos.
4: Papi, ¿dónde está mi dinero?
2: Maybe the thing that people didn't know about Selena and Johnny is that they had this really beautiful relationship where he almost felt like a mentor to her with this Theo energy. And you can tell how much her passing affected him in the homage that he created for her in the tape where he talks about her passing and he says goodbye to her.
3: A rato, Selena, estamos todos contigo. Y no te digo goodbye. Te digo, I'll see you later. You got it. Take it away.
0: A lot of record labels lost interest. There was this sense that as more Latinos, more Mexicanos are coming in, that music should be quote-unquote pure, it should be 100% Mexican, and all of this created tension among artists who had depended on Johnny Canales and his sponsorship and the public. Walk us through this time period, because people were mourning the death of Selena, but her death was actually having a huge impact on what was happening commercially with this music.
1: It took us about 5 years to make this film. You know, about 3.5 years, we were fully with Johnny Canales. The latter half of the part, Johnny Canales passed away. So there was a lot of, I think, unopened doors that sort of revealed themselves and opened up throughout his passing, as did when Selena passed away. Visiting Selena Auditorium, where Johnny had his funeral, his public funeral, being there to film that, attracted so many of the same people and fans and audience members who were at Selena's funeral as well. And the way that the community embraced both of these artists, I'm positive is something I would never experience in my life again. It felt political, it felt musical, it felt cultural, and it felt really heavy. A lot of people felt like they knew Selena and Johnny Canales personally, even though they may have never met them, maybe just because they were in the audience so many times watching them, they were impacted by their stories and their musicality. And when they passed, they really felt like they lost a part of themselves. So for me, something I learned about Selena was the real truth of the impact that she had on the community, the North Star that she was, not just for Johnny, but for so many of the artists who were on his show, who were inspired to be musicians because they would see her performing at his show. Even when we interviewed Abraham Quintanilla, Selena's father, for our film, he still holds a lot of heaviness in his heart when it comes to the role that Johnny Canales played in her career. So for me, it was really eye-opening to connect with the spirit of Selena through Johnny Canales, through the archival research, through watching a lot of the behind-the-scenes footage that the world has never seen that we include in our movie. After Selena passed, you know, Bobby Pulido in the film really sort of goes into it, and he talks about how the industry collectively got depressed. The record labels got a little bit of that wind

0: talks about how the industry collectively got depressed. The record labels got a little bit of that wind punched out of their gut because the most visible person all of a sudden was gone. The rug got pulled out from everybody at the same time. And at the second that that happened, the larger, broader audience immediately moved away to the next big thing. And so many Tejano artists were feeling like, hold on, she was just one of a thousand of us. What about the rest of us? And Johnny Canales, at the same time, his television show started to be programmed a little bit more globally, nationally, and he started introducing a lot of Mexican artists, artists from Latin America. So really, the Tejano artists had this 1-2 punch where they lost Selena. The television show started to migrate to more international music. Technology started to come up and the internet started to dominate airwaves. And our film really goes into that sort of 20-year black hole where Tejano was figuring itself out up until today, where it's sort of back up to being at the top of the charts.
1: You did get a chance to spend some time with Johnny Canales himself. You saw him when he was towards the end of his life. He was sick, kind of abandoned and ignored, which is really, really sad. So tell us what it was like to be with Johnny.
2: It did feel like Johnny was forgotten to a certain extent, but I think more than it being sad, I think there was something actually really beautiful about who he was at the end of his days and who he's always been. And I think the most beautiful thing about Johnny is that the person that you see in the archival tapes, not just the times where he's talking to the camera, but the times he's talking to the audience honestly about what's happening and he's not even paying attention to the cameras, is the same exact person that he was days before he passed away. He never changed who he was. The values that he had of being the kind of person who is for the people and cares about people, that never changed. And that was really cool to see when we were interviewing him the last few times before he passed.
1: How do you see Tejano music now? And I assume that's why you wanted to make the documentary. You wanted to say, hey, in case anyone has any doubts, Tejano is huge and it's not going anywhere. Adrian?
0: Oh, completely. Latin music, I would say even more so than Tejano music, Latin music today is peak pop. These are the biggest chart-topping artists in the world. But we both, in our discussions about making this movie, agreed that, hey, this didn't just happen overnight. Latin artists and the visibility of what we're doing didn't just appear out of nowhere and all of a sudden we're number one. No, it actually started about 30, 40, 50 years ago. There was Johnny Canales who was doing all of those on his own. And our film makes the argument that had Johnny Canales not started the Johnny Canales show and lived his path of truth through his experience as a migrant person, none of these artists today would be number one. And if you watch the film, you can see exactly how culture, immigration politics, telecommunication network changes and deals, how all of those things were navigated by Johnny to create a platform that gave a generation a voice. And then once that platform disappeared, those artists got less visible and a little bit lost. And today, now that the platforms exist again, they're able to be back on top, which just reinforces our argument that if you give Latinos a platform, we will reach the top.
1: Adrian, Mirna, thank you so much for speaking with me on Latino USA.
2: Thank you so much, Maria. We're so happy to be here and talking to you.
0: Thank you so much.
1: That was Adriana Redondo and Mirna Perez, co-directors of the film Take It Away, The Rise and Fall of Tejano Hollywood. Johnny Canales passed away in June of 2024 in Corpus Christi, Texas. He was 81 years old.

0: Dorimar Marquez, and Julieta Martinelli. Danielle Ramirez and I are executive producers. I'm your host, Maria Hinojosa. You can find Latino USA on your podcast feed, also on our website, latinousa.org, and then you can listen to us anytime. Hasta la próxima. No te vayas. Chao.
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That's it for today. Our show was the work of Adriana Rodriguez, Monica Morales Garcia, Reynaldo Leaños Jr., Andrea Lopez Cruzado, Nicole Rothwell, and Penny Leigh Ramirez. Fernanda Echavarri is our managing editor. Nancy Trujillo is our production manager. Our engineers are Stephanie Lebeau, Julia Caruso, and JJ Carubin. The Latino USA team also includes Roxana Aguirre, Luis

0: where we would be today.
1: Today, a special broadcast. We air highlights from Democracy Now!'s 30th anniversary celebration featuring Angela Davis, Patti Smith, Masab Abu-Toha, Michael Stipe, Hooray for the Riff Raff, Juan Gonzalez, Nermeen Sheikh, and a surprise appearance by the boss, Bruce Springsteen.
2: Past winter, federal troops brought death and terror to the streets of Minneapolis. They picked the wrong city.
1: All that and more coming up. Welcome to Democracy Now!, democracynow.org, The War and Peace Report. I'm Amy Goodman. In late March, over 2,000 people packed into the historic Riverside Church in New York to celebrate the 30th anniversary of Democracy Now! Today, in this special, we bring you highlights from the evening. Let's go back to that night. It is our absolute honor to welcome you all here to Democracy Now!'s 30th anniversary. It is hard to contemplate a celebration at this time. Amidst the U.S.-Israeli war on Iran and other armed conflicts, rising authoritarianism, power-hungry billionaires, and the worsening climate catastrophe. But gatherings like this are essential. To remind us that the gathering storm, despite the forces of oppression that threaten us all on the planet, there is a force more powerful. And that is all of you gathered here tonight at Riverside Church, but in all over this country and around the world, of people joining together, organizing for peace and justice. It was in this very sanctuary, here in Riverside Church, that Dr. Martin Luther King Jr. gave his famous speech, Beyond Vietnam, A Time to Break Silence, on April 4th, 1967, a year to the day before he was assassinated in Memphis. King called out in that speech, the greatest purveyor of violence in the world today, my own government, he said. Dr. King warned, when machines and computers, profit motives and property rights are considered more important than people, the giant triplets of racism, extreme materialism, and militarism are incapable of being conquered. How prescient he was. And you know, at the time, King was attacked viciously and publicly for opposing the war. Life magazine accused him in an editorial of betraying the cause for which he has worked for so long, adding, his speech was a demagogic slander that sounded like a script from Radio Hanoi. King, though, was undeterred in his commitment to peace, despite enormous pressure to back off, should be a lesson for us all today. Yep. Yes, tonight is a celebration not only of 30 years of Democracy Now!, but of the resilience of people and movements we strive to cover in this country and around the world. This is such an honor to be here with you and to be with my colleagues, Juan Gonzalez and Nermeen Sheikh, and the whole family. Let's turn to an excerpt of the speech of Democracy Now!'s Juan Gonzalez.
3: It has truly been a privilege and an honor to work with all these colleagues and to be welcomed into the homes of you, our audience, for so many years. My modest contribution as a part-time host and secretary treasurer of the board of Pacifica all these years was to shed light not so much on the who, what, where, and when of the news, but on the why and the how, the historical context and broader framework of social forces underlying those events. All of our achievements, however, have always been bittersweet for me. For even as the show has thrived, and even as platforms for news and information, including progressive and independent ones, have proliferated, the American public's consciousness has plummeted when it comes to the malevolent, destructive, and barbaric role of U.S. imperialism, whether in its neoliberal or its fascist management form, in our contemporary world. Morality, decency, the quest for peaceful resolution of conflict, empathy for the weak and the powerful are branded as weaknesses, while bombast, cruelty, patriarchy, the frenzy for obscene profits, hate, torture, outright fraud, and lies are celebrated as signs of strength and power. Sadly, reporting the truth is important. But it is not sufficient to make a better world possible, especially when capitalism, with artificial intelligence and internet bots, has mastered to previously unimagined levels the mass production of disinformation and alternative realities. In the end, only organizing resistance of working class and oppressed peoples of the world, strengthened by, yes, by revolutionary analysis, can bring about a better world.
1: I want to introduce no one more appropriate to perform after Juan Gonzalez than Hooray for the Riff Raff, with the Bronx-born Alinda Segarra. The band's new album has just come out. It's called Live Forever. This song, Palante, was featured in the short New York Times documentary Takeover, about the young lords who took over Lincoln Hospital in 1970. Palante means onwards, or as Juan says, right on.

0: Hooray for the riffraff at Democracy Now!'s 30th anniversary celebration. This is Democracy Now!, democracynow.org. I'm Amy Goodman. We turn now to the Pulitzer Prize-winning Palestinian writer and poet Mousab Abu Toha. He fled Gaza with his family in December 2023 after he was detained by Israeli forces for 2 days. He was close friends with the Palestinian poet Rafat Al-Arir, who was killed in an Israeli airstrike in 2023. This is Mousab Abu Toha speaking at Riverside Church.
1: Thank you so much, Democracy Now! Thank you, Amy, Ermin, and Juan. I mean, these are very heartbreaking moments. There is no language that can describe my feelings listening to my dear friend Rafat. He's somewhere else better than this ugly world that we are trying, all of us, to survive. It was October 12th, 2023, when I had my interview with Amy. I was still in our house in Gaza. This house has been a heap of rubble since October 30th, 2023. Just 2 days after the interview I did with Amy on October 12th, Israel killed 30 members of my extended family, including my great uncle, Khadr Abu Toha, his wife, his children, the wives of his children, the grandchildren. The youngest was 4 years old. That same Khadr was the only one in my family who was interested in doing the family tree. And I ended up doing his family tree after he was killed. And that's something that I kept doing, unfortunately, to document the genocide that Israel perpetrated not only against Palestinians, but the Palestinian families. Israel has erased hundreds of families in Gaza, including some of my relatives, some of whom remain under the rubble even now. Under the rubble. She slept on her bed, never woke up again. Her bed has become her grave, a tomb beneath the ceiling of her room, the ceiling a cenotaph. No name, no year of birth, no year of death, no epitaph, only blood and a smashed picture frame in ruin next to her. In Jabalia camp, a mother collects her daughter's flesh in a piggy bank, hoping to buy her a plot on a river in a faraway land. A group of mute people were talking sign. When a bomb fell, they fell silent. It rained again last night. The new plant looked for an umbrella in the garage. The bombing got intense, and our house looked for a shelter in the neighborhood. I leave the door to my room open, so the words in my books, the titles and names of authors and publishers could flee when they hear the bombs. I became homeless once, but the streets of the rubble of my city covered the streets. They could not find a stretcher to carry your body. They put you on a wooden door they found under the rubble, your neighbors, a moving wall. The scars on our children's faces will look for you. Our children's amputated legs will run after you. He left the house to buy some bread for his kids. News of his death made it home, but not the bread. No bread. Death sits to eat whoever remains of the kids. No need for a table, no need for bread. A father wakes up at night, sees the random colors on the walls drawn by his four-year-old daughter. The colors are about 4 feet high. Next year, they would be five. But the painter has died in an airstrike. There are no colors anymore. There are no walls. I changed the order of my books on the shelves. 2 days later, the war broke out. Beware of changing the order of your books. What are you thinking? What thinking? What? You? You? Is there still you? You there? Where should people go? Should they build a big ladder and go up? But the heaven has been blocked by the drones and F-16s and the smoke of death. My son asks me whether when we return to Gaza, I could get him a puppy. I say I promise, if we can find any. I ask my son if he wishes to become a pilot when he grows up. He says he won't wish to drop bombs on people and houses. When we die, our souls leave our bodies, take with them everything they loved in our bedrooms. The perfume bottles, the makeup, the necklaces, and the pens. In Gaza, our bodies and rooms get crushed. Nothing remains for the soul. Even our souls, they remain stuck under the rubble for weeks, now for years. For Gaza, for Rifat al-Arir, for all our loved ones, those who were killed, those who are surviving in the streets in tents, for my three sisters who are in Gaza right now, for my beloved ones who remain under the rubble while we are speaking, for a free Palestine,

0: Thank you.
1: That was the Palestinian writer and poet Mossab Abu Toha, who just recently won a Pulitzer Prize for his essays in The New Yorker magazine. This is Democracy Now! Co-host Nermeen Sheikh speaking at Democracy Now!'s 30th anniversary celebration.
2: We are living irrefutably, if perhaps in some instances not irreversibly, in a time of multiplying and accelerating crises. To name only the most obvious and the most proximate, the slow and now rapid transformation of this country into a more brutal, more unforgiving, and more exclusionary polity and society, the scale of which, as we witness it, is literally unfathomable. The cruelty of the current administration is everywhere in evidence. It would take the remainder of this evening, and indeed well beyond it, to rehearse the litany of horrors to which we're daily confronted. What then is our orientation, our vision, as this administration continues unleashing its violence both within and without the borders of this country? What possibilities exist as we report on what appears an imminent threat of world war, and crucially of those suffering in its midst, of course in Iran, but also elsewhere? Or when we speak of the calamitous and ongoing lethal effects on the world's very poorest, of the staggering cuts in US aid, or as we tell the stories of those brutalized while protesting ICE, or the stories of the tens of millions enduring merciless wars from Palestine to Ukraine to the DRC and Sudan, the latter African countries, to our collective shame, almost totally absent from the public sphere. The only gesture possible, of course, is resistance. A resistance whose source and agency must find expression in the media.
3: It is my honor to bring up on the stage Michael Stipe, the singer, songwriter, artist, and activist, and Aaron Dessner, Grammy Award-winning musician and producer, founding member of The National, and a close collaborator with Taylor Swift. They're singing No Time for Love Like Now.
0: Thank you, Amy. This evening feels like a clarion call, a voice of courage, of optimism and resilience and community in the face, in the midst of system collapse. We are honored to be here and to be a part of this community. Thank you.

0: Thank you.
1: Right now, to say the least, we have a very, very special guest, Angela Davis. Angela, it is such an honor to be with you tonight.
2: Well, congratulations, Amy, Nermeen, and Juan, on the occasion of the 30th, can you believe it? 30th anniversary of Democracy Now! Without Democracy Now!, I do not know where we would be today. You know, I can remember when we felt unseen and unacknowledged, when we had no legitimate place or space in the established media. And so before I say anything else, I just really want to say thank you on behalf of all of the progressive and radical movements in this country and the world.
1: Start where you grew up. Start in Birmingham, Alabama, and what it meant to grow up in Dynamite Hill, and then take us on a short trajectory of your remarkable life.
2: Really? Well, you know, that was over 80 years ago. Okay, Amy, I was born in 1944 in Birmingham, Alabama, at a time when the government of the city and of the state were literally in the hands of the Ku Klux Klan. You know, I often point out that some of my earliest memories are of hearing the sound of dynamite, because when my family moved into that area, black people were allowed to live on one side of the street, Center Street, which was the dividing line, but not on the other side. And you know, one of the stories I never tire of telling is that as kids, we knew that a Ku Klux Klansman lived right across the street from us. And we knew that we were not allowed to cross that street. Black people weren't allowed to cross that street unless they worked for white people in the neighborhood. And so, you know, sometimes instead of playing hide and go seek or, you know, all of the other children's games that we used to play, we used to dare each other to run across the street. And if you were, you know, really courageous, you would not only run across the street, you would run up the steps of the Klansman's house and ring the doorbell and try to make it back across the street before they came to answer. So, I mean, I say that because I know the theme of this evening is resistance. And you know, and as I look at, as I see Palestinian children throwing rocks at the Israeli military, I realize that, you know, in some communities, resistance is the only possibility of living a life of significance. What is so exciting about this moment is that we've struggled so long for Palestine solidarity to be a part of the larger social justice agenda in this country. And for so long, it appeared as if Zionism was so powerful that we would never achieve that goal. And so people who worked around issues of Palestine solidarity had to do it in a kind of marginalized fashion, not in connection with what we consider to be the main issues of social justice. But I can say now that I am really thankful that I've managed to live as long as I have. Because I also see myself as a witness for all of those who struggle for Palestine, and Palestine in connection with feminism, Palestine in connection with the struggle against racism, Palestine in relation to our anti-war movements.
0: Angela, I'd like to ask you about those grand forms of resistance. We were politically formed during the same period of time, and you first became to national fame or national or international notoriety as a member of the Black Panther Party. And I'm wondering if you could share, especially for the young people here, what drew you to revolutionary struggle, to the Panther Party, and what kinds of lessons, good and bad, have you drawn from that experience that might help other folks who are organizing resistance and seeking to build a better world today?
2: I think I've always been connected with some kind of collective. I suppose I would say that is because it became clear that despite the individualism that is promoted and especially in relation to and by capitalism, that nothing that we do as individuals is ever going to really make a major difference. We always have to be connected with community. And so when the Black Panther Party was organizing in Los Angeles for the very first time, I was, as a matter of fact, teaching at UCLA, and I asked, well, how can I be of assistance? What can I do? So I began to work with a political education program that John Huggins, Erica Huggins' husband at the time, was working on. So John and I worked on political education for the Black Panther Party until he was killed at UCLA. And, you know, it's a long and very complicated story. But the fact is that I think I've always felt more comfortable in environments where I could resist, where I could say no, and not be by myself saying no. Being with others who recognize that we need a different kind of world, a world without racism, a world without heteropatriarchy, a world without economic exploitation, a world without colonialism, a world without genocide. And the only way to do that is together.
1: I have the enormous pleasure to introduce our next guest. A special guest is coming later. This is also an extremely special guest who I can name at this moment, Patti Smith, singer, songwriter, poet, author, widely known as the grandmother of punk. And we want to welcome Patti Smith, her daughter Jessie Smith, and Tony Shanahan to the stage.
3: On March 16, 2003, Rachel Corey, a young nonviolence activist, was protesting the Israeli demolition of homes in the Gaza Strip. Bulldozers had already destroyed surrounding houses in Rafah, where she was based. They targeted the family home of Professor Nasrallah, where she was staying. Corey, wearing an orange vest, bullhorn in hand, called for them to cease. She stood on a raised mound in the path of an Israeli bulldozer, but it kept going. Her fellow activists cried out, and the Nasrallah children watched in horror as she was crushed to death. The loss of Corey, a bright, altruistic force, just 2 years older than my own son, haunted me. At the same time, on the first day of spring, it was obvious that all the marches, pleas and protests of millions of people worldwide were not going to halt the Bush administration's plan to attack Baghdad. That was 23 years ago when Tony Shanahan and I wrote the song. We wrote it to comfort the family of Rachel Corey and to send a small message of hope to the Palestinian people.

happened. It was broken, but my dream, it lingered near. In the form of shining valleys, where the pure air

0: to the cry that the people have the power to redeem the work of fools upon the meek. The graces shower, it's decreed, the people rule.
1: Thank you, Jesse Paris Smith, Tony Shanahan. Thank you.
2: That was Patti Smith performing at Democracy Now!'s 30th anniversary. Yes, this is Democracy Now!, democracynow.org. I'm Amy Goodman. As we go back now to the Riverside Church celebration.
3: We couldn't think of a way to end tonight. But then I saw someone in the audience, and I realized this is how we give thanks. Let's bring on the boss, Bruce Springsteen!
4: Hello. Happy anniversary, Democracy Now! Happy anniversary. It's so wonderful to be here. Happy birthday, Pat. Last winter, the federal troops brought death and terror to the streets of Minneapolis. They picked the wrong city. As the power and the solidarity of the people of Minneapolis was an inspiration to the entire country, their strength and their commitment told us that this is still America. And the reactionary nightmare, the invasion of an American city, will not stand. Their strength gave us hope, they gave us courage, and for those who gave their lives, Renee Good, mother of three, brutally murdered, Alex Preddy, BA nurse, executed, shot in the back by ICE in the street, left to die. Their bravery, their sacrifice, and their names will not be forgotten. This is Streets of

0: rendition of the appeal someone made when Patty was singing, "People have the power," with all the musicians on the stage, including Bruce. Folks, thank you so much for coming out and celebrating. We hope you all join in.
1: Let's do it. 1, 2, 3.

0: Smith's iconic song, People Have the Power, performed by Patti herself, Bruce Springsteen, Michael Stipe, Aaron Dessner, and Alinda Segarra together at Democracy Now!'s 30th anniversary at Riverside Church. To see the full event, go to democracynow.org. And that does it for today's show. Special thanks to Julie Crosby, Tarina Nudura, and Mike Burke. I'm Amy Goodman. Thanks so much for joining us.
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Welcome to Native America Calling. I'm Sean Spruce. The response to ancestors' remains recently unearthed in a number of locations indicates the vast differences in the understanding of how such situations should be handled. When construction workers encounter remains, it can set off disputes over how to proceed. Today we'll hear about different ways that officials respond depending on where they are located and how informed those involved are. That's coming up after the news.

0: This is National Native News. I'm Brian Bull, sitting in for Jill Freitas. It's Memorial Day, a time to honor those who've fallen in service for their country. Historically, Native people have enlisted at a higher rate per capita than any other demographic. Native people have served in all major wars and conflicts on behalf of the U.S. government, in spite of not always having full rights as American citizens. Many say it's to preserve the warrior tradition and to protect the land. The National Trust of Historic Preservation has placed the Greater Chaco Cultural Landscape on this year's list of America's 11 most endangered historic places. The nomination came from the All Pueblo Council of Governors, which supports the preservation and cultural significance of the landscape in the face of increasing threats. KUNM's Jeanette DeDios has more.
1: On the lands of Santa Ana Pueblo, council members highlighted their ancestral ties to the archaeological and cultural site. Chaco features over 600 rooms built 1,200 years ago with precise geometric masonry and crafted without the use of metal tools. This endangered listing comes after the Bureau of Land Management tried last year to revoke or modify a public order that currently safeguards over 300,000 acres of federal land from new oil and gas leasing for 20 years. Pueblo of Acoma Governor Charles Riley says there's a cultural responsibility to Chaco Canyon.
2: When we speak of Chaco, we are not merely speaking of ruins. We are speaking of the spirits of our ancestors who are still present, still teaching, and still caring and asking us to carry for what they entrusted to us.
1: Riley says the Pueblo of Acoma is not opposed to development.
2: We are opposed to development that proceeds without meaningful consultation, without honest environmental review, and without regard for places that are irreplaceable.
1: This year's listing is the second time in 15 years that Chaco has been placed on the list. This is the first year that the 11 sites nominated will receive a one-time grant of $25,000 from the National Trust to help with conservation efforts. The council is asking the U.S. Department of Interior to stop the process of dismantling the public land order and make the current 10-mile buffer around Chaco permanent. They're also asking members of the public to contact their Congress in support. A number of Pueblo governors have reached out to Interior Secretary Doug Burgum through letters and invitations to visit Chaco, but he has not responded. For National Native News, I'm Jeanette DeDios.
0: A tribe from the Four Corners region has inked a historic deal with Interior Secretary Doug Burgum advancing the Trump administration's domestic energy agenda. KJZZ's Gabriel Pietrazio has more.
3: The Southern Ute Indian tribe in southwest Colorado has entered the first ever TERA, or Tribal Energy Resource Agreement, more than two decades after Congress enacted the law. This allows the nearly 1,500-member tribe to handle its own business without obtaining expressed permission from the Interior Department. Councilman Andrew Gallegos testified before Congress last month.
4: Having the tribe regulate and be the one that oversees all of our compliances, it makes us more sovereign as a tribe. And the economic value that it brings is the health and welfare of our membership.
3: That will include the leasing of energy projects and issuing of right-of-ways on the 700,000-acre reservation near Durango. For National Native News, I'm Gabriel Pietrazio.
0: And I'm Brian Bull, wishing you all a safe and meaningful Memorial Day. Jill Freitas is back tomorrow for National Native News.

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3: This is Native America Calling. I'm Sean Spruce. Construction crews on the University of California, Berkeley campus were forced to stop work on an outdoor volleyball court when they encountered ancestral remains. By state law, the process now brings in local tribal officials to determine next steps. In Canada, remains can lay exposed to the elements for years once they're unearthed. First Nations want more authority in the repatriation process, but proposed legislation could hinder that. And in Hawaii, grave protection advocates are calling for better respect and reburial of ancestral remains that are uncovered. We're looking at the wide range of disparities that persist when it comes to unearthed ancestral remains and how descendants find themselves at odds with development pressures. We'll also hear about a new effort geared toward identifying and facilitating opportunities for the return of land to tribal control. Let's now meet today's guests. Joining us from Alameda, California is Gabriel Duncan. He is the founder of the Alameda Native History Project, and he is a descendant of a federally recognized California Paiute tribe. Gabriel, good morning, and welcome to Native America Calling.
4: Good morning. Thank you for having me.
3: Joining us from Wailuku, Maui in Hawaii is Claire Apana. She is the president and founder of Malama Kakone Lua. She is Kanaka Maoli. Claire, good morning to you as well, and welcome to our show.
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3: Aloha to you as well, Claire. Joining us from Oswegan in Ontario, Canada is Tanya Hill Montour. She is the Six Nations of the Grand River Archaeological Supervisor, and she's also Mohawk from the Six Nations of the Grand River. Tanya, hello. Welcome to Native America Calling.
6: Thanks for having me. I'm looking forward to discussions today.
3: I am too. It's going to be a great show. And we have one more guest who also joins us today, Ava Cardenas, and she is the Director of Organizing at Indon Collective, and she is Mexica Chicana of the Masahua and Zapotec descent. Ava, hello to you as well. Great to have you on the show.
7: Hi, thank you all. Good to hear from you.
3: Yeah, it's wonderful to have everyone ready to go here. Gabriel, I want to begin with you. Construction workers uncovered these ancestral remains on the Berkeley campus. Work was subsequently halted. What is the status of the project now? What can you tell us?
4: So after they found the remains, they reached out to the county coroner, and the county coroner came and determined that the remains are historical, which means that it gets kicked up to the California Native American Heritage Commission that keeps a list of people who are determined as the most likely descendant. So those are the people associated with the area where these remains were found, and they will reach out to the person who is on that list for consultation and repatriation, hopefully.
3: Okay, tell us more about the California Native American Heritage Commission. Who are the people that serve on it, and what's their process to go ahead and move forward as you describe?
4: So the State of California Native American Heritage Commission is a commission made up of people with a tribal background. Right now, they are in charge of creating overall policy for Native American heritage, as in tribal cultural resources, Native American graves, and they're also playing a large role in the repatriation of remains from institutions like the UC Berkeley, the whole entire University of California system, as well as the state university systems. And they are a commission that is charged with keeping these most likely descendant lists, as well as a sacred lands database, where when public entities are doing these big public projects like Caltrans will work on a highway, or UC Berkeley will start to expand their area, there's a list of like of people who claim this area as their ancestral territory that they must consult with prior to doing the work that they have planned.
3: Okay, and a note of disclosure, we did reach out to the California Native American Heritage Commission. They were not able to provide anyone for our show today. But Gabriel, give us a little bit more background on the laws and regulations that the state of California maintains for situations like this, where ancestral remains are encountered by construction projects or excavating, any other types of man-made activities.
4: Right. So the number one law that exists in California is the CalNAGPRA, which is the California Native American Graves Protection and Repatriation Act. And that's actually consists of two different assembly bills in California, which is AB 275 and AB 389. These laws have been expanded in the past few years to also include instead of only graves, also like tribal cultural resources, such as, you know, baskets, things that are a little bit outside of funerary items, which is what's found with remains in graves, to be other cultural artifacts that are found like throughout an ancestral territory.
3: Okay. Tell us more about the tribes that are most likely to be descendants of these remains that were found on campus.
4: The area in Berkeley is its pre-contact tribal region name is Ushun, and it is a area that has been occupied for more than 10,000 years by Ohlone people. And it's not just Ohlone people, it's a mix of Ohlone, Miwok, and Karkin people in this region, and specifically Chochenyo speaking Ohlone people, which is I guess the dialects, if you want to use that word, for this area. So okay. we have a few different groups, and they should all be consulted whenever remains are found or whenever people are planning big projects.
3: Okay. And the Alameda Native History Project, Gabriel, what's your role specifically?
4: I'm the founder and director. The Alameda Native History Project was formed in 2019. It started as a research project because growing up in Alameda, I was adopted out of my tribe at birth and born and raised in Alameda, and there was nothing that I could look around and see that mentioned like Native American people at all. There was no representation. So this project really started with finding out what happened to the shell mounds in Alameda, because it didn't seem like the Alameda Museum or any other institutions had any meaningful story or meaningful information. So I had to do the research myself and find this information on my own. And that's how this project started.
3: Okay. Thanks for that background, Gabriel. Now, going back to these remains that were encountered on campus, is there any indication or evidence that there could be more remains on campus? And how is Berkeley responding? What's the official word from the university? I'm just curious to know.
4: So there is absolutely a likelihood that more remains will be found. The UC Berkeley campus is built on top of an area that is a village. It's an Ohlone village. So you can definitely expect to find more remains as more deeper development goes on, because there's been a history of sort of just leveling off the ground and leaving everything underneath the surface. And that's why you'll find a lot more. And then as far as UC Berkeley's official stance, I don't know about that. But they have a lot of soul seeking to do right now, because they are UC Berkeley is one of the largest holders of Native American remains in the Hearst Museum. And there were thousands of remains. So this sort of ties into to the scrutiny and the attention that they're getting right now for holding those remains. So, you know, hopefully they will approach this in a good way and move towards repatriation and making the situation right.
3: Okay. Now we have to take a break in about a minute, but I'm just curious to know, what do you think is the likelihood that this sports complex project will ultimately move forward?
4: You know, it seems pretty likely. A lot of times, you know, asking tribes for consultation seems more of a footnote in the process or a mm-hmm. box to check, and it's really unfortunate. But so it's likely that the sports complex would move on without any public or institutional intervention.
3: All right. Gabriel Duncan, kicking off our conversation today. He is the founder of the Alameda Native History Project. We're going to take a short break and we'll come back and continue our conversation here. Before too much longer, just a quick underwriting break. What are your thoughts with regard to ancestral remains that are encountered? Maybe someone is building a home, or a big corporation is building a factory, or some sort of large industrial facility, or maybe there's a city involved and they're doing a construction project, maybe a road, a highway, so many different types of construction projects, so much infrastructure across our country, and occasionally ancestral remains are encountered. And what happens when that occurs? Who is responsible for making those decisions? Who needs to be consulted, and to what degree? That's what we're talking about today on the show. And we're just getting the conversation started with our guests. And when we come back from this break, we're going to hear from Claire Apana. And she's joining us from Hawaii. So stay with us, folks.

0: 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You can listen in every weekday to hear the only national call-in show from a Native American perspective. 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

0: Thank you for listening to Native America Calling today. I'm Sean Spruce, and we're talking about respecting and repatriating ancestral remains that are unearthed during construction projects. Claire Apana joins us now from Hawaii, where she is the president and founder of Malama Kakone Lua. And Claire, again, I want to thank you for coming on the show today. And numerous encounters over the years in Hawaii that involve ancestral remains. And a national TV renovation show recently came across remains, and they included footage in one of their episodes. What are the issues around this?
1: Around the footage, it's against the law to show pictures of our bones in public. And these people were filming a video for selling a house and came upon the bones in the cave. And when they publicized that they were going to show it on TV, they were warned not to do that and given a restrictive order not to do it. And they did it anyway. And so now they're being sued by the state of Hawaii.
0: Right. The state attorney general is involved now. Tell us a little bit more about their argument and the case going forward.
1: Well, I think they were warned that that they couldn't do it because it's against the law. And they decided to eat the fine and show the video so that they could get more readers or more watchers. Mm-hmm. So I think they're clearly wrong. And selling, you know, they sell us all the time, our aloha, our islands, our beautiful beaches, etc. But making a sensation out of showing our burials is really way across the line. And I'm glad that they're going to face some consequence.
0: Well, you mentioned earlier that what they did was illegal. And of course, with the attorney generals involved, that's obviously, you know, going to be determined here going forward. But tell us more about these laws and procedures specifically that protect ancestral remains found in Hawaii. What do they permit? What do they forbid? And what are ultimately the consequences for folks that violate these laws?
1: Right. The consequences are very small. I think those people are facing like $10,000 per incident, or I don't know if they're counting each time they've shown it or each bone that they filmed. But to me, that's relatively small, a very small consequence. The laws in Hawaii, we have our own state burial laws, and our environmental laws, which also touch into the protection of our ancestral burials. But we also follow federal laws in the cases where federal projects, money, or lands are involved. And I'm really sad to hear that in California they're going to be able to go forward with that project and be able to go over the NAGPRA, NAGPRA laws that would give the decision to descendants.
0: Mm-hmm.
1: So we do have those laws here. How are they enforced? Not very well, if enforced at all.
0: Okay.
1: And we have just, we were successful in having our petition for making rule changes to these laws accepted by our Department of Land and Natural Resources last Friday. And the reason we did it is because the process is so unclear and arbitrary. So one person may be treated a certain way and another a different way. The reason we did this is because we've been in a contested case with the Grand Wailea Resort, which is one of the largest, if not the largest, resort on Maui. And it is owned by Blackstone, and we were able to get the, they had to do some work underneath the kitchen, and this kitchen floor has been in there for 40 years, and we were able to get them to do it by hand, to excavate by hand, and when they did that, they went down about two feet, and they disturbed a burial or bones. They, you know, in building the hotel, they disturbed a lot of burials already. So okay. Many of these burials are not intact anymore because they just bulldozed them. But what happened was they did not let the descendant that came forward take care of the burial.
0: Claire, I want to ask you more about, because you mentioned, you know, a big resort, right? And it's no secret that there's considerable pressure to accommodate Hawaii's tourist industry and also the infrastructure that supports it. Do you see any way to balance those industrial and development ambitions with respect for cultural ancestral remains of your ancestors there in Hawaii?
1: I am really in favor of getting prior approval so that you can be in a place that's not sensitive, that's not a burial ground. I mean, if they would only stop building in places where you expect that you will find remains of our people, that would be a really big start. But that does not happen in Hawaii. You know, it's, you know, Blackstone's a big company, right?
0: Right.
1: So they've kind of been let go with a lot of things, like decreasing the number of burials stated on the property by hundreds. And it's to make it look like there's not a lot of burials when it is an actual burial site. And then what is typical is that they say the mitigation is they'll have an archaeological monitor on each piece of equipment. So that means they expect to find something, and by the time the monitor finds it, they've already disturbed the burial or the remains. So we are not in favor of the way it is done in Hawaii by our state historic preservation department.
0: Okay.
1: And yeah.
0: Claire, these archaeological monitors that are assigned to each piece of equipment, these are people, right? These are who are they, and what are their qualifications, and what is their sincerity with regard to making sure it's accurate?
1: You know, because of the Lahaina fire, they were able to train and have many descendants be archaeological monitors, but it is not from that pool that they are required to take them. They actually let almost anybody be an archaeological monitor, and it is really up to the archaeologist and the resort to choose. And of course, they do not want to find anything. I mean, I have encountered a person who just graduated from college being a monitor with no experience at all or any archaeological degree, being, you know, who found remains and didn't quite know what to do with it. We just happened upon this person and asked her if she had a permit, and she had just encountered some remains and was kind of like, well, I don't know what to do with this.
0: Oh, geez. Okay.
1: And so, you know, it can be that way. Mm-hmm. We're trying to get it so that they will be trained as the Lahaina monitors have been trained, with deeply in cultural awareness and knowledge, as well as, you know, to find people who are descendants of the area.
0: Let's head back east now, quite a ways east, all the way to Ontario, Canada, where we have Tanya Hill Montour on the line, and she is the Six Nations of the Grand River Archaeological Supervisor. And Tanya, ancestral remains were uncovered at a private home site near Toronto a couple of years ago. Can you give us an update on where the city and First Nations are in the process of either repatriation or reburial?
2: Good morning. So yes, in regards to Toronto with Rithrill Avenue, it's basically, you know, our protocols are similar to, you know, some of the discussion pieces today where, you know, the coroner comes into the office, into the site, they determine if it's, you know, criminological or if it's archaeological. So we have two cases right now, also with Wayne Fleet. I just want to kind of acknowledge that because they both have similarities. And when it comes to how far we are today, and those similarities are, it's once, you know, that protocol comes in place, the coroner's office comes, then it's turned over to the First Nations. They are notified directly from the coroner's office. And what I want to acknowledge about that piece is that's new. That's only within the last couple of years that we are actually notified. Prior to that, the notification process was not there at all. So Withrow, along with Wayne Fleet, they're both sitting now with the Burial Authorities of Ontario. So once the process comes through the coroners, to the First Nations communities, then the bereavement authorities, the Burial Registrar of Ontario takes over. Once that process happens, that's where we stop. And everything sits and it's like, okay, who's going to pay for this? So it's very disrespectful. It's financially based, you know, whether it be on the city or whether it be on the homeowner. So in regards to Withrow in particular, we are now moving forward for reburial, interment. We have went into the site, which is like underneath a sidewalk. So just some context for where the ancestors were uncovered, where they were underneath a sidewalk. They were doing a water main upgrade. So four individuals were unearthed at the time. And now, you know, rewarding and fast forwarding a little bit, we are now to the 2 years later where we're looking for interment this coming summer.
0: Yeah.
2: There's a lot in between there, a lot in between, like a lot of frustrations from, you know, our communities, but you know, we're there now.
0: Right. Tanya, I want to ask you more about the cost associated with this, because you mentioned you know, does it fall upon the homeowner? Is it the responsibility of a municipal government or a provincial government? And I understand in some situations, but it could potentially cost hundreds of thousands of dollars, right, to do the archaeological work and whatever else needs to occur in order to move forward. Who is ultimately responsible for that?
2: It's usually the homeowner, and in this particular case with Withrow in Toronto, it was the City of Toronto. Which I find is that, you know, with the new amendments that are coming through Ontario, I really find it real challenging and also concerning because, you know, if they want to streamline development, then, you know, the government should be helping take responsibility for, you know, disrespectfully unearthing our ancestors due to the fact that it becomes such a financial burden. So when it does get to that Burial Authorities of Ontario, the BAO, you can submit a financial document to state you know, do I qualify for funding for the burial site? So in Withrow in particular, the City of Toronto obviously had to put it into their budget, which come out of taxpayer dollars. And then with the Waitley, it was the homeowner who now is responsible for the cost. And it's, you know, that's the huge burden there. That's the barrier where nothing happens, right? So I think that the government needs to take some further responsibility in assisting and supporting.
0: And Indigenous people where you are, how do they feel about what's happening and specifically how these remains are being treated? Again, I mean, this is a couple of years ago that these remains were uncovered.
2: All communities at large here in Ontario, we have 131 different nations, and just in Ontario, just in our Great Lakes. And we're all concerned, and we're all more concerned now because we continually, you know, are left with no answers. And it's concerning now because all of this is turned over for best practices from, you know, a governmental perspective. There's no First Nations voice there, right? And as I mentioned, you know, we're starting to slowly get there, but the communities are, they're very concerned, and they're more concerned because these bills are streamlining and it's going to be lack of involvement again. So we're really, you know, we're running on a hamster wheel.
0: All right. We're going to take another break. We'll come back. We'll talk more with Tanya Hill Montour, and we're also going to be joined by Ava Cardenas with the Indian Collective as well. So stay with us, listeners. Again, we are talking about respecting and repatriating ancestral remains that are unearthed during construction projects.

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0: We're glad you're with us today on Native America Calling. I'm Sean Spruce, and we're continuing our conversation about respecting and repatriating ancestral remains found at construction sites. Tanya Hill Montour is the Six Nations of the Grand River Archaeological Supervisor, and she's speaking with us today from Ontario, Canada. And Tanya, we've talked about NAGPRA a couple of times already during the conversation with other guests, and I'm curious to know more about its equivalent in Canada, similar type of regulations that protects graves and ancestral remains. What can you tell us?
1: NAGPRA, Ontario in particular, which I work in, Canada at large, we do not have a NAGPRA. We did meet in Manitoba, Ontario, Canada about 2 years ago to discuss, you know, what a NAGPRA could look for Canada, but that was it. It just got to a discussion piece and we never moved forward with anything else, like no written legislation or regulations or policy in no matter. So right now we kind of work alongside it because that's probably the next thing is, okay, what does Ontario, Canada do? What does the archaeology supervisor do to, you know, move through this barrier with there's no guidance? Currently, the ministry, they call it the Ministry of Citizenship and Multiculturalism for, you know, Ontario. They are the ones who hold the GIS. They are the ones who hold the standards and guidelines of what archaeology should look like. So we kind of work along, you know, their purview, which is really challenging, again, because that purview ultimately states what is determined cultural heritage and value and interest for Ontario. And that's a really challenging piece when you're not, you know, you're a governmental agency making these decisions and you're not coming from a First Nations perspective or a First Nations, you know, protocol. So right now we're really struggling with this and it's, you know, again, we're getting run over with, some new bills that are coming through. So it's really challenging. I'm trying to, you know, keep myself at the table with discussions with that and what this could look like. But, you know, that's the concerning part is right now we don't have a NAGPRA for Ontario, Canada.
0: Okay. And the Ministry of Citizenship and Multiculturalism that you mentioned earlier, how would you rate the level of consultation right now between that entity and First Nations groups such as yourself?
1: Well, that's another concerning part. We have many barriers in Ontario, Canada, and we just kind of keep ourselves poking through every hole that we can in all the gray area. Because I noticed today a lot of the conversations going around a lot of gray area when it comes to policy and legislation or just respect, right? So right now, like the level of consultation is just starting to happen last year. And we never really had no communication with the ministry before that. They created the standards and guidelines. They created a bulletin called the Aboriginal Bulletin for Consulting Archaeologists. So that bulletin was always left in draft since 2012, because 2012, 2010, somewhere around that time period is when the standards and guidelines for archaeologists was created, right? Like, how do we mitigate a site? You know, what are the best practices? What are the protocols? This is the guidance for, you know, those consulting archaeologists. But there was no conversation of how would the First Nations communities like to see these protocols or these guidelines operate, right? There was no consultation at all. So currently we have been in conversations, many of the nations, again, across Ontario. And we were very vocal. We stated what we would like. And then it come back to us within the last few months that, you know, what we wanted still isn't going to change. So back to this bulletin again, this bulletin tells, you know, and gives guidance to the archaeologists of when to call First Nations communities. When do we call the First Nations community in for consultation? That comes out of stage three. And what we're not, you know, not really understanding is like there's stages 1 to 4. So if you can only imagine, you know, First Nations communities are engaged at the stage 3, which is the latter part of the studies. okay, well, what happened with stage one and two? What happened about planning, right? So right. That's really concerning and such a barrier for us.
0: Okay. Tanya, we're going to move on here in just a moment. I also just can't get over just the colonial tone to some of these government entities that you're describing, you know, the Ministry of Citizenship and Aboriginal Bulletin. I mean, even just that, just the naming and the titles of some of these entities that you're dealing with just seems like it's very much, you know, that old royal type of colonial mindset dating all the way back to the crown.
1: Yes, I agree. It's a lot of cultural harm.
0: Okay. All right. Tanya Hill Montour joining us from Ontario, Canada. Appreciate her on the show as well. Ava Cardenas is our next guest. She is the Director of Organizing at Indon Collective, and we're going to pivot a little bit now and talk about a new campaign titled The Land Back Action Network. And Ava, welcome to the show again, and tell us more about the goal of this initiative.
2: Thank you so much for having me. Before I do that, I just wanted to extend all of my gratitude, respect, and love to the relatives that are also on this call, because the work that you all are doing is so important in so many ways, in so many respects, and it's very reflective of how this sort of Land Back Action Network has come to be. So I just wanted to acknowledge that and thank you all so much for the work that you all are holding and sending you all so much love and strength from this part. Thank you so much for having me. As you mentioned, we are super excited to announce the launch of the Land Back Action Network, which is a membership-driven network that seeks to create sort of a political home for Indigenous communities, nations, organizers, allies, accomplices, and folks who are seeking to fight against the extraction policies that are very clear that these different corporations and government officials are set on doing. We recognize the need for people to have access to not just resources, but to also have a space where they can create a political home, a space where they can sharpen their skills and where they can share information with one another. We recognize the power of building people power and organizing through relationships. And so the Land Back Action Network is a new initiative from NDN to create such space. We are super excited to be launching during Earth Week, because we recognize, as folks have named in this call, the importance of our people being consulted around projects and other programming that these governments have tried to push for profit at the discardment of our own people or cultures and traditions. We have a website that we have officially launched. It's landback.org for folks to get more information as to how they can join and be part of this network. But yeah, super exciting. We have a lot to offer, and we know that our community has a lot to offer, that our people hold a lot of knowledge and culture and traditions that we share across, and that, you know, some of our fights, if not every fight that we have, is interconnected. And so the importance of us building across territories and nations. But yeah.
0: I'm looking at the website right now, Ava. I see there's a podcast component to it, as well as other rich media content. Tell me a little bit more, though, about how it's different in terms of the approach and the scope than what Indon Collective has already been doing for a number of years.
2: Yeah, we have been doing a lot of work to support the ongoing efforts from our different communities. And so we recognize that work has and will continue to be done. We also recognize that we're in a particular moment in our just the history of this nation, the history of the people that live in this land. The contradictions are coming very clear with the not just the wars, but also the dismantling of any sense of protections for our territories and their lands, and we're seeing sort of the amplification of that. And so the approach with having and creating this network is to be able to provide people a space where, because of the work that they are already doing, because of the knowledge and experience that they hold about the fights within their own homelands and territories, that information is super important for people, for communities to talk about, to think about strategy. And we want to be able to create that as an addition of building capacity and building infrastructure for our communities. We want to invite everyone to check out our website, read about our principles and our vision in terms of how we're seeking to defend, develop, and decolonize, because we believe that we hold a particular a power in this particular moment in our history, as we are seeing, you know, the pricing of energy, the mining of materials, the exploitation not just of people, but also like the commodification of that. And it is upon us to be able to get more informed, to be able to seek community, and to be able to build what we know is possible. And so our approach is to be able to create an additional space so that people can continue to sharpen their skills, to build more tools, and to create relationships that will get us further toward liberation.
0: All right. Thank you, Ava. Let's talk about the role that Indian Collective had with regard to a high-profile visit by President Donald Trump to Mount Rushmore. Very instrumental in that whole action. What is the future strategy for raising awareness about that location and other lands in the Black Hills in South Dakota?
2: I mean, I think right now what we're seeing and what other folks have named on this call is sort of that continual colonial tactic of not having any type of form of actual meaningful consultation, of seeking actual consent from our peoples. I think our people are very aware of what those situations look like within all of our territories. I think right now, as we're seeing the attacks again of our sacred sites, our burial grounds, for the sort of benefit of what they call progress, you know, I think that our people understand that. Our people have been fighting against that. I think the role of Indian Collective, as any other organization and any other movement infrastructure organization and communities are seeking that, is to provide spaces for people to be informed, for people to find ways in which they can engage, and in which they can defend.

0: ways in which they can engage and in which they can defend their territories. It is our right to fight for our territories. It is the right for us to have clean drinking water. And I think working class people, whether they're indigenous or not to these lands, understand that. And our role as organizations and nonprofits and other sort of those kinds of models is to support the development and the building of power of indigenous peoples.
1: Mm-hmm. Ava, what's the atmosphere right now for groups like yours, grassroots organizations that are really boots on the ground? I mean, you use the term fight numerous times with regard to what your mission is. And of course, right now, the U.S. Justice Department is targeting certain civil rights and social justice organizations. How are you folks responding to that?
0: I think it's also deeper than that. It's not just organizations like us. I think in particular, the government has used different policies and different agencies to attack anyone that goes against what they're trying to sell the working class people of these lands. So I think it's important for us to understand like the attacks on press that we have seen to the use of these different task force and these different government agencies to go after folks who might question the validity and the truth of things that are being told to us on general. I think that that is very, it shows very clearly how much this regime is seeking to use authoritarianism to again go against First Amendment rights and the civil rights of working class people here. And it is important for people to get informed as to why dissent happens and why people should dissent when there are unjust laws or unjust movements that are happening that impact not just indigenous people, right, but working class people. And we are seeing that through the budget cuts. We are seeing that through the cuts to any social services and the funding of paramilitary forces and the funding of wars that make no sense. You know, when we see politicians alike, businessmen talk about the profit that they're making, people need to remember that that profit is for them. It is not for the working class people. Working class people are struggling to make ends meet. And so as people become more clear in understanding those contradictions and start to question, we have seen the tactic that this government, as the colonial tactic, has used to label people that they don't like as other or as terrorists and sort of use the law against to fight back against dissent. And so I think it's important for people to understand where we are in this moment and the importance of organizing, the importance of getting informed, the importance of becoming active in our communities so that we can protect one another.
1: All right. And with that, we're going to have to wrap up our conversation today, but really appreciate Ava Cardenas, who joins us from Indon Collective and talking about this new Land Back initiative. It's called the Land Back Action Network, and the website is landback.org. And we had other guests who joined us in the show today, and we also appreciate them as well. Gabriel Duncan, Claire Apana, and Tanya Hill Montour. And with that, we are going to wrap up the conversation, but we'll be back again tomorrow when we hear about looming cuts to Medicaid eligibility and what that means for tribes and individual patients. 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And you can hear a recording of this show as well. And don't forget to post, comment, and like about today's show on our various social media platforms. 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I'm Sean Spruce. 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

0: Live from NPR News in Washington, I'm Amy Held. President Trump says a deal with Iran has been largely negotiated, but he's tempering expectations of any imminent end to the war. He delivered remarks at Arlington National Cemetery on this Memorial Day, a time to honor the war dead.
1: In Operation Epic Fury, we lost 13 wonderful souls, wonderful special people. These incredible men and women gave their lives to ensure that the world's number one state sponsor of terror will never have a nuclear weapon. Oh, and they won't.
0: Daniel Shapiro served as U.S. ambassador to Israel during the Obama administration and was part of the 2015 Iran nuclear deal. He tells NPR that the deal being negotiated today would reopen the Strait of Hormuz and relieve the economic crisis, but Iran's nuclear program would remain an open question.
2: There would be a period of negotiations. It's outlined for 30 to 60 days to determine limits on Iran's nuclear or enriched uranium stockpile and further enrichment of uranium and the verification of that. But Iran is very skilled and adept at dragging out those negotiations. It will probably last much longer than 60 days.
0: Trump, meantime, is calling for more countries in the Middle East to normalize relations with Israel as part of any Iran agreement. The number of National Guard troops deployed to D.C. is set to essentially double this summer ahead of celebrations for America's 250th birthday. NPR's Kat Lonsdorf reports.
3: There are currently a little over 2,500 National Guard troops deployed in D.C. from dozens of states. This summer, there will be 5,000. Officials did not specify when that surge will begin or, notably, when it will end. The number of troops in D.C. started at 800 last August as part of an initiative by President Trump to crack down on crime and also immigration. More troops have slowly been added over time. National Guard members in D.C. have been supporting law enforcement through highly visible patrols in neighborhoods, parks, and metro stations. The D.C. deployment costs about $1.5 million a day, according to an estimate by the nonpartisan Congressional Budget Office. This new surge would essentially double that cost. Kat Lonsdorf, NPR News, Washington.
0: Under new Trump administration rules, foreigners in the U.S. who want a green card will need to leave and apply in their home country, upending decades of practice. Ann Rowley, an immigration attorney, says the new policy will be disruptive.
4: Our understanding on this memo is still up in the air because of its recency, but I definitely think that it is going to change how immigration practitioners manage legal strategy for the lion's share of applicants.
0: More than 500,000 people already in the U.S. apply each year for a green card. This is NPR News. The first encyclical was released today by the first American pope. That's the document that clarifies church doctrine, and it's aimed squarely at big tech. Pope Leo's urging governments to regulate artificial intelligence as humanity grows increasingly reliant on it. The pope is warning that AI is linked to misinformation and to war.
5: Nuclear disarmament remains a service to peace and the dignity of the human family. In a similar sense, artificial intelligence now demands to be disarmed.
0: He spoke from the Vatican. The Department of Education says starting this summer, students enrolled in short-term career and technical programs in the U.S. can apply for federal grants. NPR Sequoia Carrillo reports.
6: Pell Grants are typically awarded to qualifying students who are pursuing undergraduate degrees or certificates. But under the new rule, that money will now also be available for students pursuing workforce training programs. The grants are designed to help the country's lowest income students access schooling beyond high school with the help of federal aid. The inclusion of career and technical education is aimed to address labor shortages in healthcare and other high-demand industries. Sequoia Carrillo, NPR News.
0: Three Chinese astronauts have arrived at their space station. One is set to stay for an entire year, among the longest space missions. China's conducting experiments as it prepares to put people on the moon by 2030. The Shenzhou 23 vessel arrived yesterday. NASA is aiming to land astronauts on the lunar surface in 2028. It's NPR.
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9: Good afternoon from the land of enchantment, Albuquerque, Santa Fe, New Mexico, the United States. 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I'm Andalo Serra, your host. Thank you for being here.

给你们 Radio 好的 Jazz。We begin this Monday program with music from an album called Friendly Fire. That is a Joe Lovano and Greg Osby album. Jazz saxophonist Lovano and Osby recorded this album in the late 90s, 1997-98 on the Blue Note. And they are both first-class improvisers, as you can tell. And they turn in dynamic performances throughout the album. And that's really an album with about 10 tracks, perhaps 9-10 tracks, most of them originals and a few standards such as Serene by Eric Dolphy, Broadway Blues, Ornette Coleman, and Monk's Mood by Thelonious Monk. This is one of the original ones. G.O.J. Lowe is the track. Friendly Fire, 1998, Joe Lovano and Greg Osby. It is a Monday. You're listening to All That Jazz, and I'm your host, Andela Serra. As we take a break, pause, and reflect this Memorial Day on the gratitude towards those servicemen and women that have both fallen and have come home and have given their life and their effort to defend and honor most of us. And on this day, we thank you. We are grateful. We honor you. We see you. And we're glad. And again, gratitude's all about that. Happy Memorial Day. It is All That Jazz. And here's a track now from the album called Out Front by Rufus Reed. Features Reed on bass, Steve Ailey on piano, and Brazilian percussionist Duduka da Fonseca, well, drummer as well. Out Front, the album. And Glory is a track. Welcome to All That Jazz. KUNM.

0: 嘅 Unimodal Jazz。The Powerful Drive of the Piano of the Late Larry Willis, Jazz Pianist. He recorded this album, of which I play you the title track, The Offering, back in 2007 on the High Note label. Willis, best known for his powerful drive, overall an underrated ballad player and composer, but both aptitudes are apparent on this album's most memorable track called Ethiopia. I did not play that track. I did play you the title track, and that is called Sea Changes by, I'm sorry, that's called The Offering by pianist Larry Willis. Before that, Now I Get It, Sea Changes, that's also a title track from an album by another pianist, jazz pianist, Tommy Flanagan. This was out mid-90s on the Japanese Alpha Jazz label in the U.S. It was released in 97, 98 by Evidence Music. The Tommy Flanagan album, the trio features Tommy on piano, Peter Washington bass, Louis Nash on drums. And that was Sea Changes, the title track of Flanagan's jazz album from the mid-90s. 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
0: I also want to invite you to join me on Sunday nights. The program starts a bit late, 11 p.m. Mountain Time, but it's been that way for many, many decades. About 5.5, 6 decades. The show is called The House the Jazz Built. 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Happy Memorial Day. Be well, and thanks for being here. KUNM.

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The unmistakable drumming of Roy Haynes. The syncopated and spicy piano of Danilo Perez. And the undeniable driven beat of the bass of John Patitucci. That is the Roy Haynes Trio performing folk song. That's a jazz composition written by pianist Chick Corea, famously performed, as you heard, by the Roy Haynes Trio, featuring Haynes drums, Danilo Perez piano, John Patitucci on bass. Before it, we heard from an album called The Joint Venture by the Leon Williams Dave Prieto Quartet, released in 1995. That features Leon Williams, the saxophonist Leon Williams, and the guitarist Dave Prieto. They are blending classic jazz with Latin and other influences, and with a heavy emphasis on blues. That was Joint Venture, and we heard simply a song called So Do It, and that they did. Leon Hockman on that set as well. Hockman plays a tenor saxophone, bass clarinet, and he was accompanied by the vibraphone of Joe Luck, the drums of Victor Lewis, and the piano of Peter Washington. That sort of does it for that particular set. And incidentally, the playlist for the program is on kunm.org/playlist, or you can simply go to the music tab, scroll down and enter date and time, and you can check out playlists from other programs, as well as the two-week archive under the programs tab. That is on kunm.org. I'm Andrew Laceda with this midday jazz program. Mondays, I get to be with you, as well as Sunday night. Let's wrap up this second set with something very cool, and that's going to come from the Matthias Lupri Quartet, Windows Up, Windows Down's the album, and here's a track called Just Say Anything on member supported KUNM and all that jazz.

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0: Thanks, Eli Lacerda. And I'm his dad, Angelo Lacerda is my name. Thank you for being here. Afternoon Freeform coming up at 1:30 with Brando. And right after that, on the heels of that, NPR's All Things Considered at 4 p.m. with Mark Haslett. That's the afternoon lineup right here on member-supported KUNM. And this now is All That Jazz. Glad you're here.

If I were to tell you that this is music from the 20s, and if I were to tell you that this is called The Penguin, you can tell, right? Bug Music is the album by clarinetist Don Byron, featuring music from the 1930s, specifically the music of Duke Ellington, Billy Strayhorn, John Kirby, and Raymond Scott. Released, though, in 1996, and Bug Music is the album, and the track I just played you is The Penguin. As we wrap up this Monday edition of All That Jazz, I'm Andrew Lacerda. It's been a pleasure being with you on this holiday, this Monday. Coming up next, Brando is bringing you Afternoon Freeform. He'll take you up to 4 p.m. until he steps aside for All Things Considered with Mark Haslett at 4 p.m. Mountain Time this afternoon. You and I will catch up again next Sunday night, 11 p.m. for The House of Jazz Built, and next Monday right here for another edition of All That Jazz. Be well. Have a great week. Cheers.

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1: 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I'm Brando. This is Afternoon Freeform on your Monday, Memorial Day. We're kicking things off with Simon and Garfunkel, It's America.

Dear Uncle Sam, I just got your telegram. And I can't believe that this is me, shaken like I am. For it said, I'm sorry to inform you.

Amazonics there with a cover of the Garbage classic Only Happy When It Rains. That was from the 2020 release Amazonica. We also heard Michael Hurley from the 1995 release Wolf Ways with I Paint a Design. Loretta Lynn going back to 1966, I Like 'Em Country. The track was Dear Uncle Sam. We heard from Emerson, Lake & Palmer from the 1970 self-titled album with Lucky Man, and kicked off the show this Memorial Day Monday with America from Simon and Garfunkel from 1968's Bookends. I'm Brando. This is Afternoon Freeform on KUNM 89.9 FM, streaming around the world at KUNM.org, where there is a playlist being updated, a two-week archive, and a live stream there that you can take with us wherever you go on the mobile app, or on your smart speakers or whatever you have there. I'm going to be here till 4 p.m. I'm going to be going through a lot of different genres of music, different periods of time, some new stuff. We have a good chunk of new stuff for today as well. And hopefully soundtracking your afternoon, whether in the office, in the car, or at home, out in the garden, doing anything that you are doing. I'm happy to be here with you. Reach out and let me know how you're doing, where you're listening from, at dj@kunm.org, or here in the studio at 505-277-5615. And there's new music that's come out just recently from the rhythm guitarist and backing vocalist for a little band you may have heard of called Radiohead. The artist is Ed O'Brien, and the track is Incantations, and you're hearing it here on KUNM.

0: 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We're going to be back with more new music here in a little while, as well as a little tribute to the recently departed Ike Willis of Frank Zappa notoriety, who we lost on May 17th. Some more music from that area, and some Ween too coming up later, and a bunch of other stuff. 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I'll be right back after a brief announcement.
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New music from Radiohead guitarist and vocalist Ed O'Brien. Released on May 22nd, 2026, the album is Blue Morpho. The track is Incantations. I'm Brando. This is

0: You're listening to Afternoon Freeform on KUNM, 89.9 FM, KUNM.org, everywhere else. I'm Brando, and we're going to hear in the coming hour new music from Failure featuring Haley Williams, new music from Balming Tiger. We're going to hear a mini set in memoriam of Ike Willis from Frank Zappa through the mid to late 70s and 80s, who was a vocalist for the group and just a big part of a lot of those major songs. But right now, here in just a moment, we're going to go to live to your NPR National News headlines, and then we'll be back with more on KUNM.
1: Live from NPR News in Washington, I'm Amy Held. President Trump says any peace deal with Iran should include an agreement by more Middle Eastern and Muslim countries to normalize relations with Israel. NPR's Brian Mann reports.
2: Most U.S. allies are focused on reopening the Strait of Hormuz and limiting Iran's nuclear program. But writing on his social media platform, Trump added a new demand. It should be mandatory that these countries, at a minimum, simultaneously sign on to the Abraham Accords, Trump said, referring to a diplomatic agreement now in place between Israel, the U.S., and a handful of countries, including Bahrain and the United Arab Emirates. Trump says Egypt, Jordan, Pakistan, Qatar, and Saudi Arabia should also establish full diplomatic relations with Israel. The proposal comes after months of war sparked by U.S. and Israeli strikes. The former U.S. ambassador to Israel, Dan Shapiro, calls Trump's bid for a sweeping regional diplomatic breakthrough unrealistic. Brian Mann, NPR News.
1: Trump delivered remarks at Arlington National Cemetery on this Memorial Day, a time to honor the war dead, including in the war with Iran.
3: In Operation Epic Fury, we lost 13 wonderful souls, wonderful special people. These incredible men and women gave their lives to ensure that the world's number one state sponsor of terror will never have a nuclear weapon.
1: Current talks have centered on reopening the Strait of Hormuz, not on Iran's nuclear program. Oil prices fell almost 6% today to two-week lows as optimism grew that a deal could be closer that would reopen the vital waterway. Ebola cases are rising in the outbreak's epicenter, the Democratic Republic of Congo. Flight restrictions are making it harder to fight the disease. Emmett Livingstone reports from Kinshasa.
4: The World Health Organization says there are now 101 confirmed cases of Ebola in DRC. This number doesn't reflect the true picture. Health workers have recorded at least 220 suspected Ebola-related deaths, according to the WHO, and more than 900 suspected cases. In neighboring Uganda, health authorities also confirmed two new ones, bringing the total number there to seven. With fears that Ebola will spread further, Congo's government over the weekend suspended flights to the city of Bunia, which is at the heart of the outbreak. But aid and health workers have to come in and out. The flight restrictions have created uncertainty and added another logistical problem to an already complex international response to the disease. For NPR News, I'm Emmett Livingstone in Kinshasa.
1: The most pressing risk of an overheating chemical tank in Orange County, California, has been averted for now. Fire officials say it won't explode after a crack eased pressure overnight. But what happens to the highly toxic and flammable chemical inside the huge damaged tank? That's unclear. Tens of thousands of residents who have evacuated don't know when they will be allowed back home. It's NPR News. Tomorrow, Texas will conclude its primary runoff election. The Republican Senate contest has cost millions and is seen as another test of Trump's sway. He has endorsed State Attorney General Ken Paxton over incumbent Senator John Cornyn. Some Republican senators have reacted angrily, warning it puts the seat at greater risk as the party fights to keep its majority after the midterms. Hollywood's blockbuster season starts today, and NPR's Bob Mondello reports the industry's poised to have its best summer since the pandemic.
5: Hollywood always tries to have something for everyone, sometimes even a couple of somethings, and with Minions 7
6: now in Minion Vision.
5: And Toy Story 5.
6: No! It's good to see them fighting again.
5: Spider-Man A Brand New Day.
7: My name is Peter Parker.
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5: And Steven Spielberg's latest Close Encounters movie, Disclosure Day.
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10: What are you going to do?
9: Full disclosure.
5: There are a lot of potential blockbusters. This summer has 57 films opening on more than 1,000 screens, up sharply from last year, which has analysts saying 2026 might just top the previous post-pandemic peak.
11: Hi, Barbie!
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5: The Barbenheimer summer of 2023. Bob Mondello, NPR News.
1: It's that time of year again when the spelling prowess of a select few is on full display. The 98th Scripps National Spelling Bee starts tomorrow, showcasing the best young spellers in the nation. And after a long run in Maryland, it's returning to the nation's capital. 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

Showers and thunderstorms moving across central and northern New Mexico this afternoon and tonight, with highs around 80 in the middle Rio Grande Valley. Expect gusty winds up to 35 miles an hour at times. Northern New Mexico stays cooler in the upper 60s and 70s, while eastern New Mexico could see heavier storms and localized flooding concerns. Western New Mexico dries out midweek, with elevated fire weather returning by Wednesday and Thursday. 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This is Afternoon Freeform. I'm Brando. And over the next hour, we're going to get into some new music from Balming Tiger and Failure featuring Haley Williams of the band Paramore. But first, we're going to get into a little bit of a, I guess, a memoriam, a tribute, or just a reflection on the life and work of Ike Willis, who was the vocalist and a guitarist for Frank Zappa throughout the late 70s and early to mid 80s, and also went on to do various collaborations and solo works throughout the years. And we lost Ike Willis on May 17th. I would have covered some of this last week, but I myself didn't find out about the news until later on in the week. So we're going to go back to 1979's Joe's Garage first with Lucille Has Messed My Mind Up on KUNM 89.9.

0: Going back to 1999, the album, we're just going to say When the Pawn dot dot dot. You can go look that one up. The information is online where you can find on the playlist or out there on the interwebs the extremely long full title of that album. That's Fiona Apple. The track is Fast As You Can. We also heard Joe Jackson from 1982's Night and Day with Another World. Rain from the 40th anniversary release of Jerry Garcia Band's Cats Under the Stars, featuring the vocals of Donna Jean Godchild. And at the top of the set, we heard Frank Zappa featuring the vocals of Ike Willis, who we just recently lost on May 17th. Also, within the past year or so, recently lost Donna Jean Godchild. The track that we heard from Zappa was Lucille Has Messed My Mind Up from Joe's Garage, Acts 1, 2, and 3, and that was 1979. And Ike Willis, on that concept album, rock opera, if you will, played the title character of Joe throughout that album, providing a lot of different various emotional vocalizations throughout that. I'm Brando. This is Afternoon Freeform. I'm going to be right back with more music. Tune Yard's going to be coming up right after these messages.
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0: of this community radio station. We did hear that new music from Failure featuring Hayley Williams. The track was The Rising Skyline, I Confess, from the English Beat Special Beat Service. That was 1982. And we kicked off that set with Toon Yards from 2021 Sketchy. The track was Hold Yourself. I'm Brando. This is KUNM Afternoon Freeform. I'm going to be right back with the Helio Sequence right after this.
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0: And I am getting that playlist updated as we go along today. So if you are hearing the music and you are like, whoa, I want to check that out more, you can go to KUNM.org and there is a playlist there under the program tab where you can find that information. 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Also here in the studio, 505-277-5615. Just trying to not blow away and stay dry here in the stay, in this day. Or the stay. Yeah, I don't know. You decide. Right now, though, we're going to get into music from the Helio Sequence back to 2008. This is the title track to the album Keep Your Eyes Ahead, and it's on KUNM Afternoon Freeform.

Recent music from Daisy the Great. The track is Ballerina, and the release was The Rubber Teeth Talk. We also heard Riders on the Storm from The Doors, L.A. Woman, 1971. Going to 1979 for The Roaches off their self-titled album. The track was Hammond Song. Shout out to listener Janet in Los Lunas. Thanks for being along for the ride today and for being part

Going back to 2003's Quebec, that was Ween. The track was I Don't Want It. And we also heard in that set Joan Armatrading going back to 1976 to the self-titled album. And that was Down to Zero. Glassjaw with Trailer Park Jesus from Worship and Tribute. And that was 2002. We also heard Minus the Bear, Secret Country from the 2010 album Omni. Inner City with Good Life. And that was 1989 from the album Paradise. And going back to 1990, we heard Delight from the album World Click with What Is Love. This is Afternoon Freeform. I'm Brando, 89.9 KUNM FM, KUNM.org, everywhere else. Going to be here till 4 p.m. Just a little tiny bit under half an hour now, leading into All Things Considered with your local host, Mark Haslett. And then that will be followed by Marketplace and The Daily and Espejos Raíces, leading into global music. That will close out your KUNM broadcast day. But before we get there, we still have more tunes coming up. I've got music from... we've got some Animal Collective. We've got Seal, Enya. I've got maybe a little bit of Sparta coming up before the end of the show, if we can all fit this stuff in. We've got some Jerry Garcia, David Grisman, Dire Straits, potentially a little bit of Radiohead. Reach out. Let me know where you're listening from at dj@kunm.org or here in the studio at 505-277-5615. 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But, you know, we're going to go ahead and use this beautiful thing that we have called public radio here. And because of the fact that this is not being programmed by anybody other than myself, we're going to use a little bit of our own free will and get into some Live Rush 1981 live in YYZ. Free Will from the Moving Pictures 40th anniversary release. This is KUNM.

Dire Straits there with Brothers in Arms, the title track to their 1985 album, a song that was re-recorded on the 25th anniversary of the war in 2007. Frontman of Dire Straits, Mark Knopfler, had stated that it was being recorded to raise funds for British veterans who he had said are still suffering from the effects of that conflict. And we also heard in that set Sharon Van Etten from 2019's Remind Me Tomorrow with Memorial Day, Seal from his 1991 self-titled album with Crazy, and we kicked off that set with a live recording of Rush. The track was Free Will. I'm Brando. This has been Afternoon Freeform. It's always such a pleasure to spend this time with you each Monday, and I love hearing from you. You can also follow me on Instagram at BrandoTheDJ and drop me a line there. Let me know where you listen from, if you have any musical suggestions between now and next week. And starting this last weekend and continuing on this weekend, Sunday morning at midnight to 2 a.m. will be midnight hour, where I will be going through the vast archive of Grateful Dead and beyond live recordings and sharing in those moments, going into the stories behind the music. And to play us out today in the spirit of that, we're going to go back to the 1991 release One from the Vault. This is a live recording.

to the 1991 release One from the Vault. This is a live recording of the Grateful Dead performing August 13th, 1975 at Great American Music Hall in San Francisco, California. The track is U.S. Blues. Have a happy Memorial Day, and thank you to all those who served. Stay safe and be well.

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1: Senior Israeli official who was not authorized to speak publicly put it this way. They called the emerging agreement bad.
2: Israel is raising doubts about a deal that may be taking shape to end the war with Iran, including where the deal would leave Iran's nuclear program. It's Monday, May 25th, and this is All Things Considered. I'm Mary Louise Kelly with the economy top of mind for many voters. Where does that leave the fight for reproductive rights this election cycle?
3: I think we're at a really almost accidental detente when it comes to abortion policy in the U.S. right now.
2: Also, Americans have been staging reenactments of the Revolutionary War since before the war was over. The tradition continues this Memorial Day weekend, and these days the story often includes the perspectives of women, enslaved people, and Native Americans.
4: Not everybody can see themselves as a middle-class white soldier, but everybody can see themselves in the story of the American Revolution.
2: Now news.
5: Live from NPR News in Washington, I'm Janine Herbst. President Trump says any peace deal with Iran should include an agreement by more Middle Eastern and Muslim countries to normalize relations with Israel. NPR's Brian Mann has more.
6: Most U.S. allies are focused on reopening the Strait of Hormuz and limiting Iran's nuclear program. But writing on his social media platform, Trump added a new demand. It should be mandatory that these countries, at a minimum, simultaneously sign on to the Abraham Accords, Trump said, referring to a diplomatic agreement now in place between Israel, the U.S., and a handful of countries, including Bahrain and the Arab Emirates. Trump says Egypt, Jordan, Pakistan, Qatar, and Saudi Arabia should also establish full diplomatic relations with Israel. The proposal comes after months of war sparked by U.S. and Israeli strikes. The former U.S. ambassador to Israel, Dan Shapiro, calls Trump's bid for a sweeping regional diplomatic breakthrough unrealistic. Brian Mann, NPR News.
5: Federal agencies engaged in science are in turmoil. The Trump administration has dismissed leadership at both the National Institutes of Health and the National Science Foundation. NPR's Katie O'Riddle has more.
7: Under the Trump administration, 8 of 10 high-ranking officials at the NIH have now been dismissed or left. In a recent hearing, Wisconsin Senator Tammy Baldwin called for accountability for their departure.
8: In the midst of an emerging Ebola outbreak, we have a leadership vacuum at the world's premier infectious disease institute and across our health agencies. This is of great concern.
7: NIH Director Jay Bhattacharya defended the administration and said that critical science and research would continue. Katie Riddle, NPR News.
5: Homeowner association fees have been rising in recent years, and more homeowners are now in danger of losing their homes for not keeping up with those payments. NPR's Stephen Bisaha has more.
9: HOA fees went up about 8% last year, according to Realtor.com. And HOA liens have also gone up 8.5% during that time, according to the real estate company Benutech. A lien is a claim a property owner owes debt, like unpaid HOA fees, and that could lead to a home being foreclosed. Brian Fox is the chief revenue officer of Benutech and says homeowners have little control over rising HOA fees.
10: There's control over a fixed rate mortgage and what your payment's going to be each month, but there's not a control necessarily over what the HOA is going to do into the future.
9: The median HOA fee in the U.S. is around $135 a month, but in some metros, it's more than $600. Stephen Bisaha, NPR News.
5: Wall Street was closed today in observance of Memorial Day. That's the day when the United States mourns its fallen service members. Wall Street reopens at 9 a.m. for regular trading. 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
11: On this Memorial Day from KUNM, I'm Mark Haslett. By late June, giving birth at Los Alamos Medical Center will no longer be an option for expecting mothers. Searchlight New Mexico reports the acute care facility announced plans to discontinue labor and delivery services. The facility has partnered with Presbyterian Española Hospital and Christus St. Vincent Regional Medical Center in Santa Fe to send birthing patients elsewhere. The move is the latest in a series of contractions in obstetric care for New Mexico patients, particularly those who live in rural areas. It has sparked disappointment and fear among Los Alamos parents and patient advocates. An online petition aimed at pressuring the hospital to reverse the decision has more than 200 signatures. Christy McBride is executive director at Firstborn Los Alamos, a local home visiting program. She says the change in services is already pushing some local families to establish prenatal care in Espanola or Santa Fe in anticipation of birthing there. She says that distance could result in delays in diagnoses or accessing support services, even in New Mexico's healthiest and wealthiest county. A Los Alamos Medical Center spokesperson said the shift in services was a model change, not a closure or withdrawal of obstetric care, even though the hospital will no longer provide inpatient labor and delivery. You're with listener-supported KUNM.
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0: From NPR News, this is All Things Considered. I'm Mary Louise Kelly. We begin this hour with negotiations on the war in Iran. And we're going to hear from one country in the Middle East that is not happy about the deal the U.S. is trying to broker with Iran. That country is Israel. We have NPR's Daniel Estrin on the line from Tel Aviv to explain why. Hey, Daniel.
1: Hi, Mary Louise.
0: Hey, so as we all recall, Israel and the U.S. launched this war against Iran together. President Trump is close to Benjamin Netanyahu, Israel's prime minister. Why is Israel so unhappy with these negotiations?
1: Well, a senior Israeli official who was not authorized to speak publicly put it this way. They called the emerging agreement bad. The deal, as we understand it, that's being negotiated, is that Iran will reopen the Strait of Hormuz for shipping, and then only later the U.S. and Iran would try to hammer out an agreement on the future of Iran's nuclear program. And Israel is worried that this deal will just end with the Hormuz reopening part without any progress on the next part, on curbing Iran's nuclear program. Mm-hmm. That's Israel's main concern. And another concern is money. Iran wants the U.S. to unfreeze Iran's own money held abroad in banks. Iran needs that money to regain its strength after the recent war. This is the exact opposite of what Israel wants. Israel wants to weaken the Iranian regime. It doesn't want it to be enriched. You know, the Israelis made no secret that they actually prefer a return to war in Iran to squeeze the Iranians even more and to pressure them into a deal that would be more favorable to Israel.
0: Well, and Israel, I assume, is communicating all this. Is the U.S. addressing any of these Israeli concerns in this emerging deal?
1: According to Benjamin Netanyahu, yes. He said he spoke with Trump this weekend and that Trump agreed that any final agreement with Iran would dismantle Iran's nuclear enrichment sites and that it would ensure that the enriched, highly enriched nuclear material would be removed from Iran. But there are a lot of regional dynamics at play here, Mary Louise, because it's not just about what Israel wants. There are Gulf Arab countries that are neighbors with Iran. They were attacked by Iran in the war. And these countries were all on a call with Trump over the weekend, the leaders of many of these Arab countries, and they all unanimously, according to a statement, encouraged Trump to go for a diplomatic deal with Iran. So Trump has these countries on one side and Israel on the other. And Trump is trying to placate Israel here. He's calling on countries like Saudi Arabia and Qatar to turn this Iran deal into something much bigger, and he's encouraging them to join the Abraham Accords and open diplomatic ties with Israel, something that is very unlikely to happen. These countries do not want to normalize their ties with Israel now, given Israel's policy toward Palestinians.
0: Yeah, you're giving us a sense of quite how complicated the landscape is. One other question to put to you, Daniel, with this Iran deal. What would it mean for Israel's war in Lebanon?
1: Well, Iran says, yes, they want the deal to end the war in Lebanon as well. Israel does not want that. It does not want Iran dictating what happens in Lebanon. Israel's trying to sever Iran's ties to Hezbollah in Lebanon. Israel and Hezbollah are both continuing deadly attacks. Israel doesn't want to give up the territory it occupies in southern Lebanon. And the U.S. is totally backing Israel here. The U.S. is blaming Hezbollah for the conflict. Secretary of State Marco Rubio says Israel has a right to defend itself against Hezbollah. So I would not expect Israel to leave the territory it occupies in Lebanon or stop military activity there if a deal is reached with Iran.
0: Many, many threads to track as we watch and wait to see how these talks play out. NPR's Daniel Estrin reporting from Tel Aviv. Thank you, Daniel.
1: You're welcome.
0: Historical reenactments of wars like the American Civil War or the American Revolutionary War have long been popular, a way for people to connect with America's past. As the country approaches its 250th anniversary, not only has interest in watching these reenactments surged, interest in actually being part of them has too, as actors in costume. Erica Tulfo reports from Virginia.
2: When guests step out of the visitor center at Mount Vernon, they leave the modern world behind and travel back some 250 years. The sprawling Virginia state was home to America's first president, George Washington. But on the first weekend in May, its serene 12-acre field transforms into a battleground.
3: First platoon, oblique left! Second platoon, in the line!
2: Hundreds of costumed actors representing members of the Continental Army and British red coats duke it out to the tune of snare drums and cannon fire. recreating Revolutionary War battles all in front of an audience. Historical records show that people have been doing reenactments of the Revolutionary War since before the war was over. In recent years, as many as 200,000 Americans have participated in reenactments, and that number is growing as celebrations of America's 250th birthday gets underway.
4: So most women of this time period would probably be wearing gowns, and a gown is...
2: Nicole Maddock is vice president and camp coordinator of the 1st Maryland Regiment. She's wearing a five-layer gown and a bonnet, all handmade and faithful to the standards of the time. It's her fifth year attending Revolutionary War Weekend in Mount Vernon. She says that this year, their troop size has doubled, which means more perspectives from the Revolution get to be told.
4: Not everybody can see themselves as a middle-class white soldier, but everybody can see themselves in the story of the American Revolution.
2: She says that means more characters in the war narrative, like women, enslaved people, and Native Americans. Russell Reed is one of the actors trying to bring those stories to life.
5: The way I'm dressed would be pretty similar to the way the Catawba of the Carolinas, who side with the Americans, would dress.
2: Reed is a member of the Atacapa tribe in Louisiana, but is portraying a member of the Catawba in today's event.
5: If I go to events, reenactments, I pretty much have to represent other tribes up here, which sadly there's not a lot of people representing Native involvement in these conflicts at all.
2: The Catawba people were vital allies to the Patriot cause, acting as both soldiers and scouts. On the battlefield, Reed assumes position alongside members of the Continental Army. Most of his props are handcrafted, from his deerskin moccasins to a bow he actually uses when he goes out hunting.
5: The quiver that holds the arrows there is actually made from the fur of a river otter.
2: Another actor, Noah Cevenio, is holding a small piccolo-like instrument called a fife. He's a musician sergeant major on today's battlefield. Outside his life as a soldier in the Continental Army, Cevenio juggles three jobs: a substitute teacher, a museum guide, and a game programmer. But this role is what he loves the most.
6: It is a feeling that is so relieving for not just our sakes as presenters, but for those people in the past who we hope to honor with our reenactments.
2: He doesn't plan on waving the white flag anytime soon. For NPR News, I'm Erica Tulfo in Mount Vernon, Virginia.
0: Most of an 8-story mural promoting ocean life and conservation in downtown Dallas is gone. The piece was covered to make way for a new mural, one that champions the FIFA World Cup, which kicks off in less than a month. But instead of generating excitement in one of its host cities, the project has stirred up controversy. Markita Fornoff from member station KERA News in Dallas explains.
7: The big orange lifts have come to a halt, and so have the workers wielding rollers with bright blue paint. But most of the humpback whales and dolphins that covered the length of the building and swam onto its side are now gone. The mural was painted in 1999 by the artist Weiland. He says no one reached out to him in advance. Instead, the Floridian learned his work was being painted over when a Dallas resident reached out to his assistant.
8: As soon as I saw that picture, I mean, it was too late. They had, they say whitewashed, they blue washed it, and they had it over halfway destroyed.
7: The new paint job blew up on social media. It prompted two high school seniors to start a petition. It also caught the eye of country music star Kacey Musgraves. On Instagram, she said, quote, "This makes me really sad. We suck the soul out of everything." Dallas is home to the International Broadcast Center for the World Cup, and the stadium where the Dallas Cowboys play is in nearby Arlington. That's where all of the tournament games will be held. Losing the mural touched nerves that were already tender. Arlington will host more World Cup games than any other city, but ticket prices are out of reach for most locals. And Dallas is several months into a debate about whether to preserve its IMPA-designed City Hall building or demolish it and redevelop the high-value land where it's built.
9: I think people just want to feel like they belong. People want to feel like people care about them.
7: Carlos Don Juan teaches art and art history at the University of Texas at Arlington. He's also a graffiti artist and muralist.
9: Sometimes something just as simple as a mural can bring value to the community. And it gives people a sense of pride, a little bit of beautification for the neighborhood sometimes.
7: Weiland and his lawyer issued a cease and desist letter. The city of Dallas said it issued a permit to close the sidewalk, but directed all questions about the mural to the local World Cup committee. The company that owns the building said they were asked to donate the wall and were told that Weiland had been contacted. Weiland and his attorney say the new paint violates the Visual Artists' Rights Act, or VARA, which protects the integrity of an artist's work.
10: Basically, it's a recognition of the relationship between the artist and the artist's creation, right? They're putting their passion into the work.
7: Nick Rohde is the attorney who represents Weiland.
10: So what that prevents is intentional distortion, mutilation, or other modification of the work. Essentially, that's hurting the artist's honor or reputation.
7: There is a legal way to remove a mural. They say it wasn't followed. The North Texas FWC Organizing Committee declined an interview. In a statement, it said it recognizes, quote, the cultural and historical significance of the mural and is committed to preserving a portion of it. The committee said the new mural was meant to capture the, quote, energy, unity, and global spirit surrounding the World Cup 2026 this summer. It's unclear whether the new mural will move forward. From Weiland, the partial preservation isn't enough.
8: I don't want them painting a mural, an advertisement over that wall. That wall's sacred.
7: He sees this as an opportunity to assert the rights of visual artists. And he says he won't back down. For NPR News, I'm Markita Fornoff in Dallas.
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11: And you're listening on KUNM. It's 4:18. I'm Mark Haslett. It's good to have you with us on this cloudy Labor Day afternoon across much of central and northern New Mexico. Parts of the Middle Rio Grande Valley experienced a dust storm earlier today, and still some blowing dust out there. However, we don't have any active statements from the National Weather Service in the KUNM listening area. This evening, sunset behind the clouds at 8:11 p.m. In Albuquerque and the Middle Rio Grande Valley tonight, we've got about a 60% chance for some more rain. Low temperatures in the mid-50s overnight. In northern New Mexico, lows forecast mostly in the mid to upper 40s, and we've got about a 70% chance for rain tonight across most of northern New Mexico. On Tuesday, sunrise at 5:55 tomorrow, a mixture of clouds and sun across most of the state on Tuesday. In Albuquerque and the Middle Rio Grande Valley, afternoon highs around 80 on Tuesday. Slight chance for rain in the Middle Rio Grande Valley early tomorrow morning, and that chance for rain becoming a bit more likely Tuesday afternoon and evening. In northern New Mexico tomorrow, high temperatures expected to range from the mid-60s to the mid-70s. Santa Fe with a forecast high of 70 tomorrow afternoon. And in the northern part of the state, a slight chance for isolated showers in the morning, becoming about a 40% chance for showers and thunderstorms across most of northern New Mexico Tuesday afternoon and evening. 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
0: On a Monday, it's All Things Considered from NPR News. I'm Mary Louise Kelly. There's a month-old ceasefire between Israel and Lebanon, but Israel's military has been crossing the border and using bulldozers to demolish houses in southern Lebanon, including the homes of U.S. citizens. Residents barred from the area have resorted to searching satellite images to find out if their homes are gone. NPR's Jaina Raff and Jawad Rizilla bring us this report.
13: The images unfold slowly on Mazen Farah's phone. Satellite views of the southern Lebanese village of Yaroun. A bit fuzzy, but still clear enough to see what's happening.
14: So this is what we saw from the satellite. So it shows that it has been destroyed.
13: He first downloaded the image 3 days ago.
14: Yeah.
13: It showed the two-story stone house his father built after years of working in the Gulf was gone. Israel invaded South Lebanon in March amid renewed fighting with Hezbollah. It launched airstrikes and displaced hundreds of thousands of residents who were prevented from even visiting. After a ceasefire last month, it sent in bulldozers to demolish more buildings, saying it was targeting Hezbollah infrastructure.
14: This is the church, and this is the part that was completely destroyed a couple of days ago, completely wiped out.
13: It's risky even for people in neighboring villages to take video of Yaroun. So residents have pooled their money to try to get high-resolution satellite images from commercial providers.
14: Either somebody, each time someone will buy it, or we get to have the funds in a certain account and try to buy it.
13: Each image they obtain costs at least $112. In Mazen Farah's apartment in Beirut, his 75-year-old father, Hanna Farah, has only a photo of his former home with its terracotta roof and roses in the garden. We worked hard to build the house and raise our children, he says. Mazen Farah said he had security cameras running constantly around the house. None showed any fighters. Jarius Saloum, a municipality employee, built a three-bedroom home in Yaroun 10 years ago. On the day we meet him at Farah's house, his home was still standing, according to the images, but all the houses around it were destroyed.
15: Every day, I wait for a picture to arrive from Yaroun. I mean, when Mazen's house was destroyed 3 days ago, I didn't sleep.
13: Many of the properties in Yaroun and other villages are owned by American citizens, Lebanese who left during Israel's 18-year-long occupation of South Lebanon in the 80s and 90s. In upstate New York, Hanna saw from a satellite image that his 92-year-old mother's house had been razed.
16: Oh, our house is gone because we saw it being demolished in the first satellite image. There's nothing there. It's just rubble.
13: He says they expected it to happen, but still.
16: You know, it's you get this image, you see it for the first time, and your heart sinks, you know?
13: The next image they saw showed two more houses destroyed, and this.
16: We can still see the bulldozer in the image on the left of the image, the last image we received. We can see the bulldozer still there.
13: He says the house he had just started building was also demolished, including a $30,000 stone wall. His brother, Naum Hanna, his partner in an upstate New York construction company, says he'd spent more than $470,000 he and his wife worked for years to earn on a house they plan to retire to.
17: We confirmed yesterday through a blurry image, satellite image, that we know it's gone.
13: His brother Hanna says, as an American, the use of tax dollars to fund the Israeli military is a bitter pill to swallow.
16: Those are properties of American taxpayers who are very active in America, who work hard, pay their dues, and American bombs and American bulldozers destroy them.
13: He says no one spends money on their dream home and then uses it to store weapons. Some spent much more. We reach Qasim Faris in Panama. He's 68. He left southern Lebanon essentially penniless at the age of 15, making a fortune in Central America. He spent more than $10 million on a house in Bint Jebel, near Yaroun, where he spent summers with his children and grandchildren. 12 bedrooms, a huge swimming pool, a cinema, gyms. Proof he had made good. All of it gone. My son sent me the picture and told me what happened, he says. I cried all day when I saw it. Jane Araf, NPR News, Beirut.
0: Time now for My Unsung Hero, our series from the team at the Hidden Brain podcast. My Unsung Hero tells the stories of people whose kindness left a lasting impression on someone else. Today's story comes from Daryl Barber. When he was growing up, Barber's father was in the army. The family moved every few years, and being the new kid often meant he was lonely and a target for bullies. In the sixth grade, on his way to the cafeteria, Barber recalls being stopped by a group of boys. Their leader was an eighth grader named Ruben.
18: He grabbed me by the collar and threw me up against a wall He was holding me with his left hand, and I could see that his right hand was already balled up in a fist. And I remember thinking, my head is pressed up against a concrete wall, and when he hits me, it's going to hurt. So I just kind of braced myself for that. And then I heard a voice. It wasn't loud. It was calm but firm. And the voice said, "Leave him alone." Well, we all turned to look, and there was this guy, an eighth grader, who looked like a football player. He was big and muscular. And Reuben immediately let go of me. The kid's name was Marcus, and after Reuben and his friends left, Marcus looked at me and said, "Come on." And we walked to the cafeteria together. He had lunch with me, and after that, Reuben never bothered me again. Now, I was still pretty socially awkward, so Marcus and I, we really didn't talk a lot. We just kind of hung out. I never knew that much about him. Back then, there was no internet, so when your family got new orders, you most likely lost contact with your friends. At the end of the school year, my dad got orders for the Presidio in San Francisco, and I never saw Marcus again. What Marcus did had such a profound impact on me, you know? At my next school, I started noticing the loners. I made an effort to get to know them and have lunch with them. And in doing that, I became more outgoing, and I was really protective of my friends. So, Marcus, if you're hearing this, what you did for me that day absolutely changed my life. And I don't think I ever thanked you for that. So, thank you.
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0: It's All Things Considered from NPR News. I'm Mary Louise Kelly. Coming up, U.S. soccer is about to announce who's made the team to represent the U.S. at the World Cup. What could this summer mean for them and for the next generation of American players?
23: I hope we can persuade them with our performances, with our guys, with our attitudes, that soccer is the sport for them.
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24: Live from NPR News in New York City, I'm Dwahli Saikautau. President Trump honored the nation's fallen service members during a Memorial Day ceremony at Arlington Cemetery. NPR's Vanessa Romo reports.
25: Along with the traditional wreath-laying ceremony at the Tomb of the Unknown Soldier, the president delivered remarks that, for the most part, stuck to a script rooted in scripture, stories of remarkable heroism, and thanks.
26: With reverent hearts, we honor those who fell so that our republic might stand, those who died so that our nation could live, those who gave up their sacred light on earth so that the sublime light of American freedom would shine forever and ever. This Memorial Day, we salute them.
25: Trump also honored the 13 service members most recently killed in the ongoing war in Iran. Vanessa Romo, NPR News.
1: There's a renewed effort in Congress to gradually raise the federal minimum wage to $25 an hour. NPR's Andrea Hsu explains the research behind this proposal.
2: The bill was introduced by a group of House Democrats. It would require large employers to pay at least $25 an hour by 2031 and small employers to hit that mark by 2038. That would bring the federal minimum wage to two-thirds of the national median wage, according to the Economic Policy Institute. Researchers there found 40 million workers would see a pay raise, roughly a quarter of the U.S. workforce. The current federal minimum wage has been frozen at $7.25 an hour since 2009. Only about 1% of hourly workers in the U.S. are paid that due to state minimum wage laws and market forces. Still, researchers have found the low federal minimum depresses wages in places with less competition for workers. Andrea Hsu, NPR News.
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11: On this Memorial Day from KUNM, I'm Mark Haslett. A wildfire in the Capitan Mountains that ignited over a week ago has grown to 25,000 acres as firefighters continue to battle the blaze. As the Albuquerque Journal reports, the Seven Cabins fire started on May 14th after a medical plane crashed near Ruidoso, killing all four people on board. The wildfire continues to burn heavy dead fuels in the Pepin burn scar. As of yesterday, the fire was 43% contained. Fire officials say they've made substantial progress towards containment. Showers and thunderstorms across the region today have slowed the fire. There's currently a flood watch in effect across central Lincoln County, north of Ruidoso. Authorities say fentanyl and methamphetamine were found at a home where first responders became sick after answering a call about suspected overdose in Torrance County. In Mountain Air, three people who were found inside the house died. A fourth person who was in the house and one of the first responders who became sick are still being treated at a hospital. A doctor who saw the first responders showing symptoms, including vomiting and dizziness, said their symptoms most closely resembled fentanyl exposure. However, the investigation into how the exposure happened and what caused it remains ongoing. You're with listener-supported KUNM.
3: 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The primary election is June 2nd and determines which candidates appear on the November ballot. Independent voters may participate. 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
0: It's All Things Considered from NPR News. I'm Mary Louise Kelly. Democrats made reproductive rights a key part of their pitch to voters in 2022 and 2024.
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9: I'm Catherine Cortez Masto, and I'll always fight for a woman's right to make our own health care.
27: Our Senator Chris Van Hollen is fighting back against this devastating ruling.
0: This year, the issue has dropped off for many candidates as they look to retake control of Congress. NPR political reporter Elena Moore explains.
7: 2 years ago this month, House and Senate Democratic candidates had already spent nearly $19 million on campaign ads mentioning abortion, according to data from Ad Impact. By the end of 2024, it totaled over $112 million. But 2026 looks different. Candidates have spent just $5 million on related ads. It speaks to a broader shift in attention this cycle, where economic concerns are top of mind for many voters. Abortion rights advocates say it's been a challenge to break through a crowded news cycle, but that reproductive rights need to be part of the conversation around affordability.
8: When you talk about reproductive freedom in the context of the larger crisis in this country around the economy, it resonates.
7: Mini Temaraju is the president and CEO of Reproductive Freedom for All.
8: Most voters who care about reproductive freedom also understand the interconnection between the rising cost of health care, and they need to hear about these issues together.
7: It's a connection that Democrat Graham Plattner has also leaned into in his bid for U.S. Senate in Maine. Though Democrats often frame this issue around the need to protect reproductive freedoms, Plattner says even when those rights are available, Americans can't afford the costs. He's been talking about his own family's experience with reproductive health care, sharing on social media that he and his wife have tried to start a family through expensive treatments like IVF.
10: To watch the woman that I love, who I want to start a family with, go through this experience of infertility. Like, I can see how it impacts her.
7: To Plattner, his family's IVF journey connects to the broader challenges Americans are facing with affordability.
13: Reproductive health care, which is just health care, and everyone, in my opinion, deserves good, high-quality health care, whether that is reproductive health care around beginning a pregnancy or around ending one, I think we need to change our thinking around what access actually is. Because something that is unaffordable isn't accessible.
7: Other Democrats make this connection, too, like Minnesota Congresswoman Angie Craig. The four-term lawmaker who's running for her state's open Senate seat has been a longtime reproductive rights advocate.
14: For many, many voters, economic opportunity, economic concerns are going to be front and center. But remember, the right to decide when, the right to decide with whom to start a family, that's an economic issue, too.
7: She says Democrats can't lose sight of reproductive rights as an issue, at least not until the party finds a way to reverse the Supreme Court decision that struck down the constitutional right to an abortion.
14: As Democrats and as someone who is certainly going to fight, this will never be a settled issue until the Dobbs decision is overturned and Roe is codified into law.
7: But restoring those protections isn't the only legal hurdle Democrats may face moving forward.
15: I think we're at a really almost accidental detente when it comes to abortion policy in the U.S. right now.
7: Kelly Baden is with the Guttmacher Institute, a nonprofit research organization that supports abortion rights. She says that in the years since Roe was overturned, it's become clearer and clearer that this is not a settled issue, especially as Republicans try to scale back access or get rid of the abortion pill mifepristone.
15: As long as people are still getting abortion care, abortion opponents will keep legislating it at every level and in every courtroom that they can to try to stop it.
7: Which means, she adds, that the issue will be on the ballot, one way or another. Elena Moore, NPR News.
0: More Americans are passing on eating out. That's thanks to high food prices and the growth of takeout. Now, that has got the owners of one Texas restaurant thinking about what they could do to welcome diners back in. For this installment of our series, What's Eating America, where we look at issues of food and affordability, NPR's Joe Hernandez takes us to a pay what you will night in Austin.
16: Fire!
17: Zayed Alhamed's party of four is ready to order. They go for the rosemary sourdough focaccia, fresh mozzarella, meatballs, rigatoni, and spaghetti.
28: My family in general, we don't always have the most money to spend, so we don't always get to go to somewhere nice when they come over.
17: Tonight, though, they changed their original plan to go to a pizzeria and instead came to Locadoro, an Italian restaurant in Austin's Mueller neighborhood.
28: But I figured this is an opportunity to actually, you know, experience something a little better without having to, I don't know, shell out $150 for the four of us.
17: That's because Tuesdays have been Pay What You Will night at Locadoro since December. Armand Daniels and his date are sitting at a table by the bar.
29: We didn't have a really great Valentine's Day. I mean, it was okay, but nothing out of the ordinary, nothing spectacular. So this is our Valentine's date.
17: Daniels works as an actor and brand ambassador and was considering paying less than full price when the bill came.
29: Things are a little bit tight. Jobs are harder and harder to find.
17: Last fall, Locadoro co-owners Adam Orman and Fiore Tedesco III started thinking about how to respond to the shrinking number of people able to afford dining out. Rising food costs, tariffs, and a labor shortage forced many restaurants to hike their prices, just as consumers were trying to spend less. Orman says the partners wanted to make their restaurant more accessible.
1: Getting drive-through is not going out. Sitting down, being treated with hospitality, being a guest is a thing that everybody should be experiencing regularly because it feels good.
17: Tuesday night diners at Locadoro still pay full price for drinks, but they can order whatever they want off the regular food menu and choose how much to pay for it. They pay a 20% service fee on their final total. Tedesco says he understands the impulse to raise prices, but chooses to do the opposite.
2: I feel really confident and I feel lighter and more loving and more full and more generous in practicing the spirit of leaning that other way, of saying, no, it's actually the lesson here is this really is for everybody.
17: A YouGov report from October found that 37% of U.S. diners said they were dining out less often than they had a year earlier, while only 8% said they were going out more. The top reasons for staying home were rising menu prices and a desire to save money. Orman and Tedesco say they hope the pay-what-you-will concept makes it possible for some of those people to enjoy a restaurant meal. That night, the restaurant made $70 less than menu prices. Orman says diners typically pay less than their full bill on pay-what-you-will nights, but also that the promotion has led to an increase in traffic and revenue on Tuesdays, which are usually slow. As Zayed Alhamed awaited his meal, he admitted to feeling a little guilty about the deal he was getting.
28: Well, I go to, like, order, and I'm just like, I have to, like, fight through this feeling of, like, am I allowed to do this? Am I, you know? Like, again, I'm not going to write $10 down, but it doesn't feel like it should be possible.
17: Alhamed lives next to the restaurant in an apartment he pays for using rental assistance. He says as he builds his career and life in Austin, he hopes to support more local businesses like Locadoro and be the reason they're able to afford promotions like this. Joe Hernandez, NPR News, Austin, Texas.

0: You're listening to All Things Considered from NPR News. Today, many eyes were focused on the meticulously maintained Arlington National Cemetery for a ceremony honoring fallen service members on this Memorial Day. Across the country, many cemeteries are not so immaculate. Meg Dalton reports from a long-neglected one in New Haven, Connecticut, where volunteers are working to bring order and beauty.
1: Hi.
2: Hi.
1: Are you here for the cleanup?
2: Yeah.
1: If you want to just park so that we're not blocking, that would be great.
3: Cheryl Baldwin walks down a leafy hill. Before her are rows and rows of white stones sticking out of the ground, about the size of a sheet of paper.
4: I refer to them as like baby teeth because they are not coming in straight necessarily.
3: Those baby teeth are actually gravestones in a small potter's field called Blake Street Cemetery.
4: It's where poor people were buried when they couldn't afford it themselves.
3: The cemetery is small, about an acre. The gravestones are obscured by long grass, overgrown weeds, fallen trees, and a lot of trash.
1: So I have bags and sticks for picking up things.
3: This morning, Baldwin and two other regular volunteers are here for a litter cleanup at the cemetery.
1: And I think the place to start is probably maybe around the fence line, if you don't see anything in the side, and then along sort of the wooded area.
3: Julia Gambale has a bag in one hand and a trash grabber in the other.
5: What is this, Triscuit, Oreo?
6: Trident! See, they like having fresh breath, but just, you know, pick up after yourselves.
3: Gambale walks over to the side of the cemetery and spots something unexpected.
6: Looks like somebody's homework is over here. A little bit of homework, that goes in the bag. What else?
5: I don't know what this is. More homework?
3: Another volunteer, Laura Lynn, already has a full trash bag.
7: I found a lot of candy wrappers, potato chip bag wrappers, an empty bottle, an empty can, piece of glass that I just picked up.
3: Today, they're mostly picking up small pieces of trash. But at past litter cleanups, they've found air conditioners, even tires. Neglected cemeteries like this one are common in many parts of the United States. But people like Lynn, Gambale, and Baldwin are trying to bring new life back to these spaces. They're part of a growing social movement of so-called cemetery citizens. That's a term coined by Adam Rosenblatt. He's an anthropologist and author of a book about cemetery citizens. According to him, cemetery citizens are people working to restore and honor systemically neglected cemeteries. Some volunteers do this work for personal reasons, like Gambale.
8: My dad actually worked in a cemetery for like his whole life. And I just like learned to really love and respect cemeteries, the history, the architecture.
3: Baldwin says every person's motivations are unique, but they have a shared goal, to reinsert these spaces into the social fabric.
4: You know, everybody's got different things and different ways of honoring those that have passed. Cemeteries are definitely sacred places.
3: Baldwin hopes Blake Street Cemetery becomes a place not only for the dead, but for the living. For NPR News, I'm Meg Dalton in New Haven, Connecticut.
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9: And you're with listener-supported KUNM. It's 12 minutes until 5 o'clock. Still to come in this next hour of All Things Considered, in the Trans-Pecos region of Texas, that's the part of far west Texas that's west of the Pecos River, south of southern New Mexico, an unusual coalition of people from across the political spectrum have banded together for a cause. That cause, rallying against a border wall in the Big Bend region of Texas. We'll hear that report in about 20 minutes during this next hour of All Things Considered.
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9: On this cloudy Memorial Day, we have scattered showers and a few thunderstorms making their way across New Mexico currently. Checking live radar, we're seeing a line of showers making their way across the intersection of Interstates 25 and 40, right around the Albuquerque metro area, a line of showers and storms. Elsewhere around the region, we're seeing some concentrated storm activity in the northeastern part of the state as well. This evening, there's about a 60% chance for rain across the state of New Mexico. In Albuquerque and the Middle Rio Grande Valley, overnight lows in the mid-50s. Northern New Mexico should have low temperatures in the mid to upper 40s tonight. Tomorrow, just a slight chance for rain, with rain a bit more likely during the afternoon and evening across New Mexico on Tuesday. Highs ranging from around 80 in Albuquerque to around 70 in Santa Fe on Tuesday.
0: It's All Things Considered from NPR News. I'm Mary Louise Kelly.
2: And I'm Juana Summers. Tomorrow, U.S. soccer will announce the 26 men who will represent the United States at the World Cup, which begins in under 3 weeks throughout the U.S., Canada, and Mexico. While we don't know exactly which individuals will be named to the national team, we do have a sense of their collective identity.
11: We're a country full of immigrants. That's what the country was built on. And so, you know, the identity is grit, it's determination, it's hard work. It is all these things wrapped into one.
2: Defender Tim Ream is one probable pick for the final roster. He's previously served as team captain and started all four games at the 2022 World Cup in Qatar. Ream is also the only player in the current talent pool who remembers the last time this tournament was held in the States in 1994, though he was only 6 years old. When we spoke last week, he brought up how much American soccer has changed since then.
11: There was no professional league in the U.S. The last time we hosted a World Cup, and now there's 30 teams in said professional league that we have. And the question always comes up, what will change? What will be different? What will the landscape look like? And none of us can predict, but I do try to, you know, let the guys know, like, this is what came out of the last World Cup, a professional league. And now there's multiple professional leagues at multiple levels in the U.S. So, imagine, you know, what could potentially be, you know, be on the horizon and the growth of the game even more so, you know, than after 1994.
2: Yeah. We're living in an age where top players are recruited for professional clubs before they turn 18. And that makes you a little bit of a late bloomer. I know that you went to college, you spent some time in MLS before playing in Europe. You were named to your first World Cup 4 years ago. You're already in your 30s. Do you think that gives you any sort of perspective that maybe some of your younger teammates don't have quite yet?
11: Yeah, I mean, I guess it could give a little bit of perspective. I also think it might give even others hope, really. You know, in terms of, okay, there was somebody who didn't start or didn't become a professional until after college. And for me, that path and that journey was fully necessary in order to reach where I wanted to reach, right? And to get to the goals that I wanted to get to. But I think what makes the team so unique is that we all have done it in different ways. As you said, some guys are recruited now before they even turn 18. I didn't start professionally until I was 22. There's everything in between, you know, those ages, and some guys who didn't even start playing, you know, full time until they were 16, which is crazy in and of itself. So it does, you know, it gives me an appreciation for how many different ways there are to make it in sports.
2: So, Tim, if you're selected for that national team roster, what are you prepared to do?
11: Wow. I love how you put the if, because that is the way I've been approaching it. Like,
2: yeah.
11: If, like, nothing is guaranteed, right? Nothing is set in stone. You know, decisions are still being made, and nobody is safe. And you know, for me, it's what am I prepared to do? I'm prepared to do anything I possibly can to help the team win. If that's starting every game and playing every minute, as I did in 2022, if it's, you know, being the person who comes on and helps see out the games? Is it, you know, being the leader behind the scenes and the voice behind the scenes to help guys navigate the whole, you know, the whole World Cup tournament? I'm willing and able to do anything that's asked of me. This team, the game is so much bigger than just one individual.
2: And in your mind, what would be a success for this team in 2026? What would that look like?
11: I hate to put a cap on it or a hard place on it. I think that would be doing a disservice to the group. So everybody's going to have a spot where they say, oh, well, it's only going to be a success if they get to this point, or if they get this far, if they only make it to a quarterfinal, or they have to make it to a semifinal. I don't need to say, because I think that adds more pressure than is necessary. You know, we already have that pressure on us to perform and we put it on ourselves. So, let's see where we are at the end of the tournament. And then I think we will all be able to say whether it was successful or not.
2: Yeah. I mean, I think since 1994, there has been this huge expectation of growth in U.S. men's soccer, this idea that one day the sport would really break through here in the States. And the reality, though, is that the men's team has one win in the knockout stages of the World Cup since the 1930s. Do you think this team has the potential to at least match that?
11: Yeah, I do. I definitely do. I think, you know, piggybacking on you know, about how far do we think we can go, I have no doubt in my mind that we can win in a knockout stage. I have no doubt that we can win, you know, multiple games in the knockout.

0: that we're, you know, we're prepared, we're focused. We know what to expect. You know, the last World Cup, none of us had played. We had one guy who had played in a World Cup previously. So it was all new to us. And now I think guys have a much better understanding of what it takes and, you know, how to perform on the biggest, you know, the biggest stage in the world. So, I have no doubt that we can win a knockout stage, and I have no doubt that we can win more than one knockout stage games, you know, coming up in, you know, this World Cup.
1: Just thinking big picture here, we are seeing a World Cup that's going to have so many matches here in the United States. Where do you hope that leads American soccer in general? What impact do you think that'll have?
0: We've been using the line of it's going to be 104 games, right? And mm-hmm. it's going to be 104, imagine 104 Super Bowls, basically back to back to back for a month. And that is... I mean, it's just incredible. Over 5 billion people will be watching and paying attention to the games. I think the biggest hope a dream would be to say we've inspired our own country, right, of 330 plus million people. We've inspired different generations, from adults who have, you know, been passionate about the game for a long time. We're inspiring the next generation of players who are already fully focused and ingrained in the game and want to become the next iteration of the U.S. national team. I hope we are able to inspire the group of kids underneath them who are, you know, maybe thinking about continuing on or maybe looking at, you know, specializing in a sport and they're debating whether soccer is going to be that one or not. I hope we can persuade them with our performances, with our guys, with our attitudes, that soccer is the sport for them.
1: That was Tim Ream. He's a defender for Charlotte FC of Major League Soccer, and he's also hoping to be part of the U.S. team at the World Cup.

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5: People really care about corruption is going to be an even bigger issue in American politics going forward. It's the sleeper issue.
6: The Trump administration says a new $1.8 billion fund will provide justice to people unfairly targeted. Critics say it's a slush fund and a corruption of justice. We'll sort through the facts this Monday, May 25th on All Things Considered. I'm Mary Louise Kelly. This hour, Pope Leo has a warning about AI, saying it poses a

0: threat to human dignity.
1: Artificial intelligence needs to be disarmed. The word is strong, I know, but deliberately chosen.
0: Plus, plans for a border wall in the Big Bend area of Texas have been met with immediate and bipartisan backlash.
2: We agree with border security. We agree there needs to be walls places. There's no ifs, ands, or buts about that, but not here.
0: And Hollywood is ready for the heat. Our critic Bob Mondello is ready with his annual summer movie preview. First News.
3: Live from NPR News in Washington, I'm Janine Herbst. Beirut was on high alert today after Israel said it would escalate strikes in Lebanon against the militant group Hezbollah. NPR's Jane Araf reports residents were streaming out of Beirut's largely Shiite southern suburbs.
4: Over 1 million Lebanese have already been displaced by Israeli airstrikes, despite an ongoing ceasefire. Israel has invaded southern Lebanon and launched hundreds of attacks a day, killing more than 3,000 people since the war restarted March 2nd, according to the Lebanese Health Ministry. Iran-backed Hezbollah has killed 22 soldiers and a military contractor and two civilians, Israel says. The U.S. is negotiating a peace deal with Iran, but Israel opposes Iran's condition that the war in Lebanon also end, along with any lasting ceasefire with the United States. Jane Araf, NPR News, Beirut.
3: The White House is closely watching a series of high-profile Supreme Court cases. NPR's Franco Ordonez reports the decisions will likely help shape debate going into this year's midterm elections and beyond.
5: The Supreme Court justices are expected to issue major rulings on immigration, mail-in ballots, and presidential power. President Trump has taken advantage of almost every opportunity to pressure the justices to back him, as he did recently on his efforts to restrict birthright citizenship.
6: It would be a disgrace. It would be a disgrace if the Supreme Court of the United States allows that to happen.
5: Trump even attended oral arguments on the birthright case, a first by a sitting president. Trump has said, though, he thinks the court will instead confirm the constitutional right to citizenship for anyone born on U.S. soil. Franco Ordonez, NPR News, the White House.
3: Local authorities in Garden Grove, California, say a tank of toxic chemicals no longer appears to pose a risk of exploding. Jordan Running with LA IST has more.
7: Rising pressures in a tank of a chemical used in plastic manufacturing raised alarms last week as the pressure and temperature in the tank rose. On Friday, the Orange County Fire Authority warned the tank was expected to either explode or spill toxic chemicals into the community. Nearly 50,000 residents were ordered to evacuate the area, and Governor Gavin Newsom declared a state of emergency. But over the weekend, a leak in the tank brought down the pressure, and Fire Chief T.J. McGovern says there is no longer a risk of a large explosion.
8: We are happy to report that the threat of a bleve is now off the table. That threat has been eliminated.
7: They say there is no active leak of chemicals, but evacuation orders remain in place. For NPR News, I'm Jordan Running in Cypress, California.
3: U.S. futures contracts are trading higher at this hour. 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
9: On this Memorial Day from KUNM, I'm Mark Haslett. More than a dozen members of the tactical team at the Bernalillo County Metropolitan Detention Center have resigned after repeated assaults on officers and a no-confidence vote on the jail's warden. The Albuquerque Journal reports that 22 members of the team have resigned, leaving 22 tactical officers. The president of the union representing MDC corrections officers is among those resigning. He says recent assaults on officers and issues with Warden Kai Smith led to more than 300 MDC employees signing a vote of no confidence in the warden. The union plans to present the vote to the Bernalillo County Commission next month. Smith said in a statement, the safety and security of inmates, staff, and the community are MDC's highest priority. Among the issues for the union members was the warden's response to a mid-April assault on officers by inmates from the juvenile jail. New Mexicans advocating for clean water are criticizing the Environmental Protection Agency's decision to revoke six Biden-era rules on toxic PFAS, otherwise known as forever chemicals. The feds want to narrow rules on four PFAS chemicals, arguing the rulemaking process was legally flawed. They'd also give companies and water agencies 2 extra years to comply with rules on 2 other substances. Maria Doa with the Environmental Defense Fund tells the Public News Service the feds are putting profit ahead of public health.
10: This is part of a coordinated approach. A lot of the people at EPA are former chemical industry people.
9: New Mexico is suing the federal government over PFAS contamination from Cannon Air Force Base. New Mexico is demanding comprehensive cleanup, compensation for local agricultural damages, and an end to the non-emergency use of toxic chemicals. You're with listener-supported KUNM.
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12: From NPR News, I'm Mary Louise Kelly. In recent days, the news has been filled with some eyebrow-raising choices by the Trump administration.
13: President Trump is defending a new nearly $1.8 billion fund designed to help people he says were unfairly targeted by the justice system.
14: New financial disclosure forms show President Trump made thousands of stock trades during the first few months of the year, including companies affected by his policies.
15: The U.S. is, quote, forever barred and precluded from examining or prosecuting Trump, his sons, and the Trump Organization's current tax issues.
12: All right, so a sampling of a few of the matters making headlines. The leader of one prominent nonpartisan think tank says these moves amount to, quote, epic corruption in plain sight. Michael Waldman is president and CEO of the Brennan Center for Justice. Michael Waldman, welcome.
16: Great to be with you.
12: So you have written a piece with that headline, Epic Corruption in Plain Sight. I want to start with the development just of the last week or so that what the Trump administration is calling an anti-weaponization fund, what critics of this plan are calling a slush fund. This is the nearly $1.8 billion that will go to Trump allies, go to people who believe they were victims of former President Biden's Justice Department. First, just make the case. Why is this epic corruption in plain sight as you see it?
16: It appears to be a really extraordinary manipulation of the system. President Trump sued the federal government. He then had his own Justice Department settle the suit. And this fund is part of the settlement. And it therefore bypasses Congress and all the other ways in which money is supposed to be decided. It's rather unprecedented in its scope, and it has led to a tremendous reaction, including from members of the president's own party.
12: Lawmakers are criticizing the fund, including members of President Trump's party. They have just delayed a vote on ICE funding, also for the president's ballroom project, but this is expressing their frustration. So we are seeing Republican lawmakers rebelling against the president over this. Is that an adequate check?
16: Well, it's noteworthy because there's been so little pushback on so much. And Congress, under the Constitution, is given the power and the duty to set spending decisions. And so one of the things that's really fishy about this is it evades that by relying on an already existing ability to pay people in the course of litigation. Congress should speak out, should vote on it. And this is seemingly, for a number of political figures of the president's own party, for whatever reason, this seems to be the one line too far,
12: this
16: the straw that broke the camel's
12: far.
16: Back.
12: Yeah.
16: But that's only part of it.
12: Speaking of litigation, we know that 2 police officers who were at the Capitol during the January 6th insurrection have filed a lawsuit challenging this fund. What do you say to folks who say, hey, that's a check, let the courts decide?
16: The question always with this kind of thing is, do the police officers have standing? Will they be able to bring the case in a way that a court will hear it? We'll have to see whether a court rules that way.
12: Let me ask about another development, which is stock trades, and specifically President Trump's recent disclosures detailing his stock trades. What did we learn?
16: In the period where there was a big fight over whether Netflix or Paramount, the president's allies, would take over Warner Brothers, the president bought stock in all 3 companies. And the president did not put his assets in a blind trust. He gave them to his kids. Eric Trump, among others, went with him to China with people from companies that benefited from the China-U.S. negotiations. And the Trump family says, well, we didn't make these trades. These were done by third-party financial advisors. But we actually have no idea. And there's no reason necessarily to trust that. Part of the problem is that the laws actually are very loose when it comes to a president. There are all kinds of laws that apply to other members of the government, all kinds of laws that apply to members of Congress, but that do not apply to the president. And that's one of the things that needs to be fixed.
12: To those who might be listening and saying, hey, this is a smart business decision, and this is President Trump and his family advantaging loopholes. It's the system that's the problem, not President Trump.
16: It's both, in the sense that the system needs to be strengthened. There need to be laws passed and rules changed to strengthen these protections. We as taxpayers need to know that decisions are being made because the person making the decisions thinks they're the right thing to do, not because they think it's going to increase their net worth a little bit and maybe no one will notice.
12: The Brennan Center put out a report, I believe earlier this year, that points to 9 solutions for political corruption. Is there, are there 1 or 2 in particular you would point us to that feel practical at this moment to address the concerns you're laying out?
16: So we need to address the huge new role for big money in American politics with legislation to end dark money, with, I would say, a constitutional amendment to overturn Citizens United, which is the Supreme Court decision that really ushered in so much of the big money in politics. There are things that need to be done to address what we're seeing now, which is kind of an old school corruption of people in power taking advantage for their own benefit.
12: Do you see political will in Congress to do any of what you have just laid out?
16: I think if voters care enough, if the public calls for it loudly enough, you can be surprised by what can happen.
12: Michael Waldman, president of the Brennan Center. That is a nonpartisan legal think tank. Thank you very much.
16: Thank you.
12: We did reach out to the White House for comment on Waldman's remarks that President Trump's actions amount to corruption in plain sight. Spokesperson Anna Kelly wrote in part, quote, President Trump only acts in the best interests of the American public, which is why they overwhelmingly reelected him to this office. There are no conflicts of interest. Okay, to Southwest Texas, where the Trump administration's plans for border barriers are moving forward. Since announced, the federal government has waived more than 24 federal laws to fast-track construction across nearly 175 miles of rural West Texas. And as Carlos Morales reports, the plans have brought together an unusual bipartisan front.
17: On a quiet spring morning, Joe Pineda is driving across his family land near Redford, Texas.
18: Let me see. It's probably easier to go back this way.
17: He points to where he's grown alfalfa, pecan trees, and to the family cemetery that dates back to the late 1800s.
18: And here's the river.
19: Yeah.
18: Yeah, let's get down and let's go look.
19: Take a look.
17: As Pineda looks over the Rio Grande, a gentle wind runs through overgrown reeds and mesquite trees. He thinks about the days he spent here as a child and the times he brought his own children here.
18: It's things like that that I'm going to miss. It's the time that you can enjoy with your kids and enjoy heritage of your land where your great-grandparents and everybody else before you lived, and it's going to be taken.
17: Pineda and his family have received a letter from the government warning of eminent domain proceedings if they don't sell the land or voluntarily give access for border wall construction. It's a scene playing out across the Big Bend as the government looks to build roughly 175 miles of border barrier. This area, one of the last pockets of untouched frontier country, is now set for 30-foot-tall steel fences, patrol roads, flood lighting, and surveillance systems. The plans have united Democrats and Republicans who say a wall's not needed here. They worry about the blow it would deal to the region, from threats to the environment and indigenous sites to impacts on the area's famously dark skies and on wild animals like black bears, which have made a recent return. It's all part of a $56 million tourism industry that Pineda says is now in jeopardy.
18: They're killing our economy with this wall because this area gets a lot of money from tourism. It's going to make everything change. Hey, it's going to be sad.
17: U.S. Customs and Border Protection tells NPR the agency will try to avoid or minimize impacts to the environment to the greatest extent possible in the areas where they plan to build walls. Historically, the area's rugged terrain has meant few people attempt to cross through the Big Bend, and since President Trump's second term, that number has fallen even further. In the first 3 months of the year, CBP's Big Bend sector saw a tenth of the nearly 4,500 apprehensions made in Texas's busiest sector.
19: We're not the number one crossing spot.
17: Ronnie Dotson is the sheriff for Brewster County, home to Big Bend National Park, where CBP says it's no longer planning to construct 30-foot tall steel fencing. Instead, the agency will now build vehicle barriers and patrol roads along the border.
19: We agree with border security. We agree there needs to be walls places. There's no ifs, ands, or buts about that, but not here.
17: Dotson says the money being poured into border walls could be better spent. The price tag for just a single mile of border barrier in the Big Bend, over $17 million.
20: These numbers are mind-boggling. That type of money is generational changing.
17: Joanna McKenzie is the top elected official in Hudspeth County. In a joint letter, McKenzie and all of the county judges on the Texas-Mexico border wrote the government asking for a say in how border security takes shape in the places they know best.
20: Tell us, is this going to happen and we don't have a say in it? Okay, what can we do? What can we do? That's it. What can we do?
17: For some private landowners here, the answer is clear. They're willing to do whatever it takes, including filing their own lawsuits against the government. Raymond Skiles is a longtime wildlife biologist in the region and a landowner himself.
21: If this were to come to pass, it would be a rip through, you know, the treasured landscape of the Big Bend.
17: Sitting in his home in Alpine, Texas, Skiles looks at a map Customs and Border Protection sent him.
21: It'd be like taking a knife to the Mona Lisa and just cutting it in two and leaving that rent scar across it.
17: For Skiles, an imposing barrier through the Big Bend would be a painful reminder of what once was, an unwanted memorial to the place he calls home. For NPR News, I'm Carlos Morales in the Big Bend area of West Texas.
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9: And you're listening on KUNM. It's 5:18. Coming up later this hour, in a newly published encyclical, Pope Leo says AI poses a threat to human dignity. We'll hear a report about the Pope's statements on AI. That's coming up at 5:35 during this evening's broadcast of All Things Considered on KUNM.
22: UNM Health is proud to support KUNM and proud to be the state's academic medical center where physicians are also professors, working to prepare the next generation of healthcare professionals. 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
9: We have a mix of clouds and sun over central and northern New Mexico this evening, mostly cloudy in the central and north central parts of the state. This evening, sunset at 8:11, and current radar indicating showers and storms still making their way across parts of the state. There's still some scattered showers across parts of the Albuquerque metro area, and the northeastern part of the state also experiencing some scattered showers as well as some isolated thunderstorms out on the eastern plains. In Albuquerque and the Middle Rio Grande Valley tonight, a 60% chance for a little more rain. Lows in the mid-50s. In northern New Mexico, overnight low temperatures mostly in the mid to upper 40s, and most of northern New Mexico has a 60 to 70% chance for a bit more rain this evening or overnight. Tomorrow, sunrise at 5:55 in Albuquerque and the Middle Rio Grande Valley. High temperatures around 80 tomorrow under partly sunny skies. In northern New Mexico, highs in the mid-60s to mid-70s on Tuesday, Santa Fe with a high temperature of 70 tomorrow.
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12: On Memorial Day, this is All Things Considered from NPR News. I'm Mary Louise Kelly. Hollywood is on a roll with Star Wars, The Mandalorian, and Grogu. That's the latest in a parade of popcorn pictures in cinemas. How will the film industry keep the momentum going? Our critic, Bob Mondello, has details in his summer movie preview.
1: There aren't a lot of sure things in Hollywood anymore.
2: Hi, my name is Peter Parker.
1: But Spider-Man is one of them.
2: We used to know each other. Something bad was going to happen, and the only way to stop it was to make everyone forget about me.
1: The multiverse knocked the wind out of him. And this film will, too.
2: Excuse me, Dr. Banner. I need your help.
4: What did you say your name was?
1: But as the title has it, for Marvel's favorite teen superhero, it's a brand new day.
6: Maybe it's time for a fresh start.
1: The DC Universe also has a super kid who could use a fresh start, the disaffected cousin of the Man of Steel.
24: He sees the good in everyone. And I see the truth.
1: Supergirl will embark on an intergalactic odyssey in this Mad Max-ish character reboot. And Homer's original Greek odyssey will be IMAX'd to the max by director Christopher Nolan.
24: Tell me what you remember.
25: A wife, a son. We won the war.
1: Nolan's The Odyssey is a 70mm epic that harks back to Hollywood's golden age.
25: Help me go home.
1: With an all-star cast that includes Anne Hathaway, Tom Holland, Lupita Nyong'o, Robert Pattinson, and Matt Damon's Odysseus.
25: No one could stand between me and home. Not even the gods.
1: All of which would seem to make The Odyssey the season's most prestigious director-driven blockbuster, except that this summer it has competition because Steven Spielberg is returning to Close Encounters territory.
26: If you found out we weren't alone, if someone proved it to you, would that frighten you?
1: This alien encounter film is called Disclosure Day.
25: People have a right to know the truth.
26: What are you gonna do?
25: Full disclosure to the whole world. All at once.
1: This would likely destabilize society a bit, as would the sci-fi notions embraced by a couple of other major filmmakers. Blade Runner director Ridley Scott uses the dystopian novel The Dog Stars to imagine a post-apocalypse.
24: So what'd you do before the world ended?
1: While in The End of Oak Street,
26: I think our whole street.
1: Director David Robert Mitchell, who made It Follows, pictures an apocalypse in the making.
26: Has moved.
1: She's probably right. The dinosaurs roaming in the garden are kind of a giveaway. The sailors in Rose of Nevada, who decide to man a fishing boat that floats into harbor after being missing for 3 decades, feel equally disoriented.
27: Don't worry. She always comes back.
1: Everything seems fine until they've sailed out and returned to shore.
27: Welcome home, boy. Good trip.
1: To discover the world they know has been replaced.
27: Emily?
1: By the world of 30 years ago.
28: She thinks you're someone else.
29: I am someone else.
1: Rose of Nevada was shot in 16mm and deliberately made to look scratched as if it's not just visiting a time gone by, but is a found artifact from that time. Things are more contemporary in the summer's comedies, say The Breadwinner, in which comedian Nick Bargatze is pressed into service as a stay-at-home dad.
30: I'll get 2 weeks of t-shirts and 2 weeks of underwear.
31: What happens after 2 weeks?
30: We throw all this out and start over.
1: In The Invite, sick of each other's spouses, Seth Rogen and Olivia Wilde host hot upstairs neighbors Penelope Cruz and Ed Norton for dinner and discover...
32: We feel a very strong connection with you guys.
1: They seem interested in more than just food.
25: Just to be clear, you, her, and me.
32: Yes.
25: Me too.
32: Yes, also you.
1: And in Gail Daughtry and the Celebrity Sex Pass, Gail and her fiancé joke privately that it's okay to cheat if it's with a celebrity crush. Then Tom does cheat with his, so now Gail...
32: must have sex with your celebrity crush.
33: So if I want to repair my relationship with Tom...
32: you must have sex with John Hamm.
1: There are also comedy sequels, including a reboot of the Wayans Brothers horror spoof Scary Movie. It's the sixth in the franchise and the first in 13 years, which means they can now spoof everything from Megan to Sinners.
33: He stabbed her!
1: Though under new rules.
33: Not her!
34: My pronouns are they, them. He stabbed them!
1: It turns out queer characters and stories are prominent in quite a few summer films. In the disaster spoof Stop That Train, RuPaul's President Gagwell learns she has a Stormaganza crisis.
35: Tell it to me straight.
36: There's a Glamazonian Express headed directly into a massive storm.
35: Now tell it to me gay.
33: Oh!
1: There's also a trans teen comedy called She's the He, a lesbian teen dramedy called Girls Like Girls, and from Australia comes a queer romance that turns horrific in a particularly provocative way. It's about two teenage boys.
3: There's nothing you like about this place.
1: Whose attraction to each other gets countered by a religious sect with a ritual.
4: Indecency. Lust.
1: That unleashes a monstrous entity taking the shape of the one they love most, each other.
4: You okay? You see anything that looks like me? Don't go near it.
1: Conversion therapy gets its own horror trope.
3: This is what they wanted.
4: They wanted us to be scared.
1: More conventional summer dramas include Pressure, a World War II epic about the role meteorologists played in the fate of D-Day.
5: There are two major storms advancing towards the Normandy coast.
7: Are you absolutely certain?
5: I'm confident that the storms will come.
4: Not good enough.
1: A classic rob from the rich, give to the poor story gets a dark makeover.
8: People tell us stories. They're all lies.
1: Starring Hugh Jackman.
8: He was not a hero. You were a murderous brigand.
4: I am the outlaw.
1: The film is The Death of
8: Robin Hood.
1: And then there's Motor City, a thriller with a gimmick some will welcome. It's about an ex-con in 1970s Detroit who goes after the guy who framed him. And if you've ever wished that action heroes would just shut up and action, this one's for you. 103 minutes and barely a word spoken by anybody. If, on the other hand, you're a Broadway fan, two current hits have filmed live performances they'll be showing in cinemas at a fraction of the cost of a theater ticket. Six, in which the six wives of Henry VIII form a pop group.
10: We're going to hold a little contest. The queen who has dealt the worst hand shall be the one to lead the band.
1: And Hadestown, which modernizes the to hell and back Greek myth of Orpheus and Eurydice. And, of course, it wouldn't be summer without films for the whole family, from Disney's live-action remake of its Polynesian I'm Not a Princess, I'm the Chief's Daughter story, to the live-action Looney Tunes combo Coyote vs. Acme,
11: Wile E. Coyote.
13: All of his injuries are self-inflicted.
1: In which Roadrunner's nemesis sues the Acme Corporation for repeatedly selling him faulty products. Also kind of meta in Minions and Monsters.
14: Now in Minion Vision.
1: The little yellow guys take over Hollywood.
15: You wrote a monster movie?
16: Si, con pica kaiju. Arr, arr.
15: What are you going to use for your monster?
1: And the computer animated playthings that launched Pixar return to the big screen to battle a little screen.
17: Hi there, I'm Lilypad. Let's play.
1: In Toy Story 5.
18: Bunny, screen time's over now.
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1: See? Toys versus tech. Enough to get you to see it on a big screen? I'm Bob Mondello.
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1: People attacked Ebola treatment centers in the Democratic Republic of Congo. They want bodies returned for a ritual honoring the dead,
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0: It's All Things Considered from NPR News. I'm Mary Louise Kelly. Coming up, a roundup of space news from our friends at Shortwave, including clues to the origins of one of Neptune's moons and a hot Jupiter-like planet that orbits another star far, far away.
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2: Live from NPR News in New York City, I'm Dwahli Sykautow. On this Memorial Day, President Trump spent time with families of fallen heroes at Arlington National Cemetery. "We honor those who fell so that our republic might stand," he said. Over the weekend, Trump announced an end to the war in Iran would come soon, but Tehran denied a deal was imminent, and voices out of Israel also aren't positive, as NPR's Daniel Estrin reports.
3: Well, a senior Israeli official who was not authorized to speak publicly, put it this way. They called the emerging agreement bad. The deal, as we understand it, that's being negotiated, is that Iran will reopen the Strait of Hormuz for shipping, and then only later the U.S. and Iran would try to hammer out an agreement on the future of Iran's nuclear program. And Israel is worried that this deal will just end with the Hormuz reopening part without any progress on the next part, on curbing Iran's nuclear program.
2: Trump also called on Saudi Arabia and Qatar to join the Abraham Accords and open diplomatic ties with Israel. In a year when rising costs are top of mind for voters, some Democrats running for federal office are connecting affordability concerns to another issue for Democrats: reproductive rights and health care. And NPR's Elena Moore reports.
4: Graham Plattner is a Democrat running for Senate in Maine. He's known for railing against the billionaire class and political status quo, but he's also been sharing another side of his story: his family's experience with infertility and the high cost for treatments like IVF.
5: If you have the right to do so, but you can't afford it, you don't actually have access to it.
4: It's a message that comes as many Democrats are focusing less on reproductive rights this cycle compared to previous elections since Roe v. Wade was overturned. But abortion rights advocates say calls to protect access and care need to be part of the political conversation around affordability. Elena Moore, NPR News.
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6: On this Memorial Day from KUNM, I'm Mark Haslett. Providers of home health care for New Mexico veterans are continuing to advocate against newly lowered federal compensation rates for providing such care. The Santa Fe New Mexican reports that between 2025 and 2026, the U.S. Department of Veterans Affairs slashed reimbursement rates for home health aid services in New Mexico by almost 20%. State officials and care providers say the move reduces access to care for some of the state's 150,000 veterans. The VA says the decrease resulted from an agency mandate to ensure the rates align with prevailing rates in regional markets. The New Mexican reports that Democratic U.S. Senator Martin Heinrich has urged Veterans Affairs Secretary Douglas Collins to undo the rate reductions. Heinrich also says he plans to introduce legislation to address the decreased rates. In 2025, the VA paid New Mexico home health aides $16.75 for every 15 minutes of work. Starting on January 1st, the reimbursement rate for home health aides dropped to $13.50 in New Mexico. That's a 19% decrease. A Santa Fe program that placed homeless senior citizens in motel rooms where case managers would work with them to find permanent housing is set to expire next month. The Santa Fe New Mexican reports that city leaders say they'll continue to house the current program participants for the moment. They say participants will eventually be placed in a planned community of small individual shelter units known as Pallet Village. Pallet is the name of the manufacturer of the tiny houses. The program was launched in early 2025 as a partnership between Interfaith Community Shelter and the City of Santa Fe. So far, 21 people have found permanent housing after living in the motel program. It's currently operating out of the Motel 6 on Cerritos Road. But with the contract for the program set to expire at the end of June, the issue is on the agenda for Wednesday's regular meeting of the Santa Fe City Council.
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0: From NPR News, this is All Things Considered. I'm Mary Louise Kelly. Pope Leo XIV, in his first major teaching document, is warning that artificial intelligence is becoming a new test of human dignity, work, and power. In the same document, the pontiff apologizes for the Vatican's role in legitimizing slavery. Megan Williams reports from Rome.
8: Pope Leo's first encyclical, A Letter to Catholic Followers, places artificial intelligence at the center of one of the defining power struggles of our era.
9: Artificial intelligence needs to be disarmed. The word is strong, I know, but deliberately chosen because this moment needs words capable of attracting attention, awakening consciences, and indicating paths forward for humanity.
8: The document is an echo of Pope Leo XIII's encyclical more than a century ago that addressed the Industrial Revolution. This pope warns against new forms of exploitation, from data control to the workers and children extracting minerals used in digital technology. Father Michael Baggett is an AI expert.
10: It's easy to forget the sort of invisible labor behind these AI systems that give some of us productivity advantages while others bear the burdens of terrifying forms of labor.
8: In a historic first, Leo apologizes for a much older form of exploitation, slavery, saying the church's failure to condemn it for centuries remains a, quote, wound in Christian memory. The apology comes along with calls for stronger laws, independent oversight, and more public control over AI. Leo said life and death decisions in the battlefield can't be handed over to algorithms. The Pope, trained as a mathematician, has a unique grasp of AI's potential and dangers, says Matthew Harvey Sanders, founder of the Catholic AI platform Magisterium.
11: Part of it, I think he's just an American. So, you know, he kind of grew up with technology and was very aware of the impacts of technology on his day-to-day life. So for that reason, I think he's always been a user of technology. He's also someone who's worked on the peripheries, parts of the world, and he knows what kind of impact it has when that technology is not available, right? Because he's had to work around those constraints.
8: Anthropic co-founder Christopher Ola was also at today's Vatican launch, signaling the Catholic Church wants this message also heard by those building AI. For NPR News, I'm Megan Williams in Rome.
0: Syria's civil war dragged on for more than 13 years before dictator Bashar al-Assad fled. His regime collapsed suddenly, precipitated by a lightning strike from a group of rebel forces. Fighting alongside Syrian rebels were thousands of foreign fighters. NPR's Emily Fang spent over a month interviewing dozens of them, and she has the story of their unlikely journey to Syria.
12: More than a decade ago, thousands of ethnic Uyghur fighters born in China started trickling into Syria. Uyghurs are a primarily Muslim Turkic ethnic group, and many were fleeing what human rights groups have termed a cultural genocide under the Chinese government. NPR spoke to more than 40 Uyghur fighters and their families, and most say they came to Syria to learn how to fight, and they were not too picky about who taught them. Here's the Uyghur senior commander Choktaw. Like all the fighters in this piece, he wanted to use only his first name because he fears the Chinese government will arrest his family in China. Choktaw says they did not come to Syria to wage war, neither against the Assad regime, nor against Syrians. They just wanted military training so they could one day wrest control of their ancestral lands from the Chinese government. But their first real battle chose them. In the spring of 2015, Assad's forces were bearing down on the Uyghur hideout in northern Syria near a city called Jisr al-Shughur. This battle became so central to the story of the Uyghur fighters in Syria that I asked Abdul Hay, a battalion commander, to walk me through what happened. Abdul Hay is hulking in his military dress, 6.5 feet tall and fluent in Syrian Arabic, We trekked up a hill that overlooks the city of Jisr al-Shagur with him. And he describes how the Uyghurs fought off Syrian forces, sometimes with homemade mortars. One night, under the light of a full moon, his unit came under direct attack. He says he planted his feet, stood right in front of a regime tank, and fired two shoulder-launched anti-tank missiles. But what Abdelhay says he remembers most are the injuries of a fellow fighter and seeing his blood pooling blue and black in the silver moonlight. Real war has its own brutal terror, says Nur Mehmet, another fighter. But Nur Mehmet credits the Uyghurs' anger and how the Chinese government persecuted their community for giving them a stubborn courage. He says they thought, if we can rescue Syrians from the Assad regime's oppression, then perhaps God would one day rescue us from China's oppression. China's foreign ministry and state council did not respond to an NPR request for comment. For the next 5 years, the Uyghurs fought in grueling shifts of 20 days at a time, protecting the Syrian city of Idlib and the strategic plains around it. This allowed an alliance of Sunni militias there, later called Hayat Tahrir al-Sham, or HTS, to build up its power base. Today, HTS's former leader, Ahmed al-Sharaa, is Syria's leader.
13: In many ways, they're some of the most battle-hardened folks.
12: This is Aaron Zellin, a researcher at the Washington Institute for Near East Policy, and who has followed the Uyghurs' rise in Syria.
13: They've been some of the key fighters that have been associated with HTS prior to the fall of the regime and had an outsized role.
12: In moments of peace, the Uyghurs say they studied American and British infantry tactics, and they won battles, becoming effective enough that in September 2024, Choctaw says they were invited to a war council. It was called by Syria's rebel leader al-Sharaa, and he asked for their help to take Aleppo, a major Syrian city. That's when Hobaid, the Uyghurs' top strategist, had an idea. Months before, the Uyghurs had discovered an abandoned sewage tunnel. So he says he assembled a special forces unit, carrying oxygen tanks that would use the tunnel to get behind enemy lines on the road to Aleppo and cut off the regime's supply lines. In late November, the rebel offensive kicked off, and the Uyghur fighters used that tunnel to ambush government forces and capture a key road junction, paving the way for the rebels to take Aleppo. Hobain shows me the tunnel today, hidden behind piles of rocks and olive trees. Uyghur fighters had to ride tiny motorcycles they'd adapted to fit in the narrow 2-mile-long tunnel. Months later, as Hobain crouches inside the tiny dark tunnel, he savors the memory. Our victory started here, he says. After Aleppo, the Uyghurs made their way south, and on December 8, 2024, Uyghur and Syrian rebel forces entered the capital, Damascus. But Choctaw, their commander, says he was overcome by one thought only. Why could this not be his hometown or other cities back home? The Uyghurs had helped Syria's rebels in their goal to overthrow the Syrian regime. But their own goal of taking control of their homeland from China seemed as elusive as ever. Emily Fang, NPR News, Jisr al-Shagur, Syria.
0: And Emily's reporting was supported by a grant from the Pulitzer Center on Crisis Reporting. 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Each week, a guest draws a card from NPR's Wildcard deck and answers a big question about their life. Noah Kahan's breakthrough album, Stick Season, was the kind of success many musicians dream about. It was a massive hit, introduced him to millions of fans. He told Wildcard host Rachel Martin that his new album looks at the complications that can come with that level of fame.
14: I think in this album in particular, like, touches on me becoming known as a musician and feeling like I know myself even less. And so, like, the ways we make ourselves want to be heard, mm-hmm. and how sometimes they're not actually a way to become heard.
0: Kahan's new album is The Great Divide. He talked to Rachel Martin about his openness with his mental health struggles, including depression.
15: What's an answer you've stopped searching for?
14: Oh, that's such a good question. Ooh, I've stopped searching for, like, when am I going to be happy? You know, like when am I used to think when I was a kid, I first got diagnosed with depression. I was like, okay, so how do I cure this thing that I have? Because I don't want to feel like this anymore. And the more I try to do that, the more just miserable I become, because I would feel the stress of knowing that I felt like this and it might not go away. And, until I like accepted that as it is part of my life and something that I could treat and manage, I was not going to be happy. And then I started being a lot more happy because I was like, I still can grow. I'm not going to be a completely happy person, but I can still grow and learn new things. And also, I think depression and anxiety give you sneaky superpowers in a lot of ways, like the power of understanding and totally. Sympathizing.
15: Yeah.
14: The power of like self-deprecation is really important to me. Mm-hmm. Being able to talk about my flaws without it having to be like this terrible taboo thing is really, really important, not just to my career, but just like the way I interact with people. So I think they give you these like sneaky little like traits that are kind of cool. And of course, it's not fun to have depression and anxiety, but there can be moments of humor and levity in those feelings. Sometimes you're like, man, this just sucks so much. I can almost laugh at it.
15: Yeah.
14: And I've gotten to that point a lot in my life, which has helped me get through some of those harder moments.
15: What has it been like to hear people who are saying this has helped me? Hearing you talk about this stuff has helped me.
14: It's so beautiful because even in the way they write, you can tell that they're sometimes for the first time, but they're always speaking openly in the way that I have tried to in my music or in conversations like this. Like you can see them being open and not guarding anything. And they're like, I went through this thing and here's how I felt about it. And it was awful. And like, I'm here for all of it. It's an amazing, amazing privilege to be able to be trusted with those feelings from people.
15: Yeah.
14: Sometimes it's hard, you know, because you're taking in a lot of pain from people. And I'm not a therapist and I'm not somebody that can give feedback in a professional way, but it just makes me happy to see that the music that has been really hard for me to make and really hard to speak about, has allowed people to kind of face that fear of being open and being honest. I know how different life is for a lot of people right now. I had a really lovely childhood, and was very lucky with the mental health stuff to have that support from my family. And a lot of the folks that write to me don't have that kind of good luck, but to know that the feelings they're describing are things that I have also felt, just makes me believe in like something bringing us together right now. So it's a really great start. And I'm always just honored that people write to me and share with me. It's really cool.
0: 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His new album, The Great Divide, is out now.
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6: We have mostly cloudy skies over central and northern New Mexico currently, although there are a few patches of sun here and there, particularly in the northwestern part of the state. Live radar indicating showers and a couple of isolated thunderstorms still making their way across New Mexico. The Albuquerque metro area has been receiving intermittent rainfall for much of the day today. And the northeastern part of the state getting some rain as well. There's some thunderstorms way out on the eastern plains currently. Tonight, sunset at 8:11 in Albuquerque and the rest of the Middle Rio Grande Valley. Overnight lows expected in the mid-50s. There's about a 60% chance for a little more rain in the Middle Rio Grande Valley tonight. In northern New Mexico, overnight lows expected in the mid to upper 40s. Most of northern New Mexico has about a 60% chance for a little more rain, with rain most likely in the northeastern part of the state.
0: It's considered from NPR News. I'm Mary Louise Kelly.
19: And I'm Scott Detrow, here with another edition of Spacing Out with our friends from Shortwave and the Science Desk. We've got host Regina Barber here. Hey there.
20: Hey.
19: And we're joined by NPR correspondent Katia Riddle. Katia, welcome to our nerd club.
20: Oh my gosh, it's such an honor, guys. I will say you're going to have to learn a secret handshake by the end of the day.
21: I'm ready.
19: You do.
21: I'm ready for it.
19: I'm sorry if we didn't tell you that beforehand, but that is reality and you just have to deal with it.
20: Yep.
19: In addition to that, we're going to talk about two new areas of research that would not be possible without this cool, new, amazing telescope called the James Webb Space Telescope from NASA. We're going to start with one of our prettiest planets, Neptune.
21: Yeah, and specifically where one of its moons came from.
20: Then I'm here to tell you both about a hot Jupiter-like planet orbiting a star far, far away.
21: And I believe, Gina, you're going to remind us about how awesome the Northern Lights are, right?
20: That's what I do. That's what I'm here for.
19: All right, so let's start with the furthest planet from our sun, Neptune.
21: Yeah, so I don't know if you know this, Scott, but Neptune has 16 moons. And there's been questions about one specifically called Nereid for decades. Researchers have been wondering whether this moon was formed right in Neptune's orbit or if it's an interloper from elsewhere.
19: What makes them think that could be the case?
21: Well, for starters, Nereid has a really unusual orbit. It's stretched into this elongated oval shape. For years, that highly eccentric orbit led researchers to speculate that it was not formed around Neptune. Moons that are born, so to speak, around a planet tend to travel in a kind of regular circular path. But now we're able to look more closely at Nereid's composition and see evidence that despite this weird orbit, it is more consistent with a moon that formed around Neptune than one that was captured from elsewhere.
19: What is going on with this smooshed orbit shape, then?
21: Yeah. The idea now is that it was shoved into this unusual orbit by another moon called Triton at an earlier point. Triton is big. It's about 8 times bigger than Nereid, and it turns out it's kind of a bully.
20: I actually kind of like Triton, but okay. But when you have 16 moons, things are going to be very competitive.
21: Yeah, exactly. Our moon is lucky. It doesn't have to compete for real estate around Earth. I talked to Matthew Belyakov from the California Institute of Technology. He's the lead researcher on a new paper out about this in the journal Science Advances.
22: I think there's a lot of value to having a new understanding of Nereid. It's a time capsule.
20: So what does he mean by time capsule?
21: Well, this may be the only intact moon remaining from Neptune's original moons. Matthew says information like this leads to filling in other blanks around the solar system.
22: It's pretty important to understand how the early solar system transpired, because that tells us something about our formation here on Earth.
19: I'm moving past the I'm just like really dwelling on 16 moons jostling for space and moons swapping in and out.
20: Yeah.
19: But I'm going to get past that. Like, I guess my one question here is that this is something scientists have been thinking about studying for a long time. How are we able to get this new information?
21: Yeah, it all comes back to the James Webb. Talking to Matthew, he just underscored how much of a game changer this telescope has been. It's such a powerful tool. He says in his line of work, it's really like before the James Webb Space Telescope and after the telescope. It's given us such a richer and more nuanced understanding of the universe.
19: Okay, so let's switch gears here. Let's go from a cold planet to a hot planet, and let's go from our solar system to another solar system. Gina, you're going to talk to us about a hot Jupiter-like planet orbiting another star?
20: Yeah, so we're going to talk about an exoplanet. So this is a planet around another star, and we're going to be talking about its weather.
19: Mm.
23: We can see things like storms in Jupiter, but planets orbiting other stars, what's their weather like?
20: That's Eliza Kempton, an astronomer at the University of Chicago. I talked to her about a new study she didn't work on, but she was excited about. It looks at a specific exoplanet that's a hot gas giant, so like Jupiter, but it's 18 times closer to its star than Earth is to the sun.
19: That is super close.
20: So close.
19: What else makes this interesting for scientists to study and learn more about?
20: Yeah, so these planets are called hot Jupiters. It's not Jupiter, but it kind of is slightly bigger. It has a permanent day and a permanent night. This planet is always facing its star on one side. It's tidally locked with that star.
19: Huh.
20: And that star is about 700 light years from Earth.
21: And that affects the weather.
20: Yes. So astrophysicists at Johns Hopkins University also used the new and very precise James Webb Space Telescope to look at the atmosphere of this exoplanet called WASP-94AB.
19: That's a catchy name.
20: Yeah, it is. And researchers looked at the morning part of the planet at the boundary separating the day and night side. And that's riddled with clouds. But then if you travel along the sunlit day side, the clouds get burned off. So there are clear skies on the day side of the exoplanet and clouds at the dawn and dusk parts.
19: Wow. And then based on the way that it's tidally locked, does that mean that these are like semi-permanent weather patterns?
20: Yeah. So I talked to Shagnik Mukherjee about all of this. He's the lead author of a new paper about this in the journal Science. And he says having distinct night and day sides means there's also...
1: there's this huge temperature difference. What it does is it sets off really fast winds.
19: One other thing I want to know, one of my questions I've always had about WASP-94AB.
20: Right, you know, right. Since you've learned about it. Yeah.
19: Yeah. What are the clouds made of?
20: Yes, Scott, I'm so glad you asked that. So the clouds are not made of water like on Earth.
19: Okay.
20: Here's Maria Steinruck of the University of Chicago also. She's an astrophysicist who didn't work on the study, but she says her favorite part of the study and hot gas giants in general is...
3: these planets are so hot. The gemstones are clouds.
20: Yeah, so the clouds are made of dust and bits of rock. And amazing. This is possible because it's just so hot.
19: Let's close this out by coming back to Earth, the Northern Lights.

0: This is something we've talked a lot about lately because there's been so much activity. These come from solar storms, right?
1: Yeah, it's more space weather, Scott.
0: Yes, let's do it.
2: Yep, very true, Katie. So the sun goes through these cycles, and this year and last, we saw strong auroras in a lot of the U.S. states. There was a big solar storm last fall where people claimed to see the northern lights as south as Atlanta. I don't know if you all remember this.
0: And this is, it's fair to say the bigger the solar storm is, the further south we see the aurora borealis, right?
2: Yeah. I mean, that's a pretty good general rule. Fun fact, this is actually one of my favorite stories. There was a massive solar storm in 1859, and you could see the northern lights as south as Cuba. And it was so bright that campers thought the sun was rising in the middle of the night.
0: Wow.
2: Yeah.
1: But nothing like that has happened this year or last.
2: No, thankfully. All of the solar storms NOAA and NASA has tracked lately have been smaller than that famous one. For the most part, people who live on the U.S.-Canada border have like the best chance to see northern lights. But for any curious listeners, you should definitely go to NOAA's website and check out predictions on when and where you're going to see northern lights.
0: That is Regina Barber of NPR's science podcast Shortwave and science correspondent Katie Riddle. Thanks to both of you.
2: Thank you.
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